0: 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This is your daily devotional reading.
1: Our daily bread. 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Thou art the Christ.

0: is. Thou art the Christ. From that time forth began Jesus to show unto his disciples how that he must go unto Jerusalem and suffer many things of the elders and chief priests and scribes and be killed and be raised again the third day. Matthew chapter 16, verse 21. Hitherto he had refrained from making known to them anything relative to his sufferings and death. In his conversation with Nicodemus, he said, "As Moses lifted up the serpent in the wilderness, even so must the Son of Man be lifted up, that whosoever believeth in him should not perish, but have eternal life." John chapter 3, verses 14 and 15. But the disciples did not hear this, and had they heard, would not have understood. But now they have been with Jesus, listening to his words, beholding his works, until, notwithstanding the humility of his surroundings and the opposition of priests and people, they can join in the testimony of Peter, "Thou art the Christ, the Son of the living God." Now the time has come for the veil that hides the future to be withdrawn. From that time forth began Jesus to show unto his disciples how that he must go unto Jerusalem and suffer many things of the elders and chief priests and scribes and be killed and be raised again the third day. Speechless with grief and amazement, the disciples listened. Christ had accepted Peter's acknowledgement of him as the Son of God, and now his words, pointing to his suffering and death, seemed incomprehensible. Peter could not keep silent. He laid hold upon his master as if to draw him back from his impending doom, exclaiming, "Be it far from thee, Lord, this shall not be unto thee." Peter loved his Lord, but Jesus did not commend him for thus manifesting the desire to shield him from suffering. Peter's words were not such as would be a help and solace to Jesus in the great trial before him. They were not in harmony with God's purpose of grace toward a lost world, nor with the lesson of self-sacrifice that Jesus had come to teach by his own example. Peter did not desire to see the cross in the work of Christ. The impression which his words would make was directly opposed to that which Christ desired to make on the minds of his followers, and the Savior was moved to utter one of the sternest rebukes that ever fell from his lips. "Get thee behind me, Satan, thou art an offense to me, for thou savorest not the things that be of God, but those that be of men." Satan was trying to discourage Jesus and turn him from his mission, and Peter, in his blind love, was giving voice to the temptation. The prince of evil was the author of the thought. His instigation was behind that impulsive appeal. In the wilderness, Satan had offered Christ the dominion of the world on condition of forsaking the path of humiliation and sacrifice. Now he was presenting the same temptation to the disciple of Christ. He was seeking to fix Peter's gaze upon the earthly glory, that he might not behold the cross to which Jesus desired to turn his eyes. And through Peter, Satan was again pressing the temptation upon Jesus. But the Savior heeded it not. His thought was for his disciple. Satan had interposed between Peter and his master, that the heart of the disciple might not be touched at the vision of Christ's humiliation for him. The words of Christ were spoken not to Peter, but to the one who was trying to separate him from his Redeemer. "Get thee behind me, Satan. No longer interpose between me and my erring servant. Let me come face to face with Peter, that I may reveal to him the mystery of my love." It was to Peter a bitter lesson, and one which he learned but slowly, that the path of Christ on earth lay through agony and humiliation. The disciple shrank from fellowship with his Lord in suffering, but in the heat of the furnace fire, he was to learn its blessing. Long afterward, when his active form was bowed with the burden of years and labors, he wrote, "Beloved, Think it not strange concerning the fiery trial which is to try you, as though some strange thing happened unto you, but rejoice inasmuch as ye are partakers of Christ's sufferings, that when his glory shall be revealed, ye may be glad also with exceeding joy. 1 Peter chapter 4, verses 12 and 13. This passage was taken from The Desire of Ages, pages 415 and 416. Our Daily Bread, July 30th.
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was born and raised in a rural community in Trelawney, Jamaica. After primary school in Jamaica, I got a scholarship to go into the city of Montego Bay to finish my schooling. When I went there, I got involved with partying, drinking. I was wearing fashionable clothes, short skirts, having fun all over the place. I even got pregnant at a young teenage years and have my daughter. I eventually got married to a businessman. Our home was where everybody would come for the meetings and parties and things like those. As the time goes on, I got pregnant again. And 8 months in the pregnancy, I fell in the womb and I lost the baby. My life was never the same. Emotionally, it affected me so bad, like I almost lost my mind. I would see the baby at nights on my bed with me or on my stomach crying, "Mommy, mommy, mommy." I started to tell others around me what was happening, and they said, "Oh, that's ghost. You know, they're haunting you." Friends started to take me to read my palm and to read the tea leaf. They gave me all sorts of things to hang in my home, to wear on my body, to protect me from the dead. I was not getting any better. It seemed like I was getting worse, and I started to go to the doctors with my problems, and they started to treat me with the Xanax and Valium and other medication. But I still did not have any peace. So I started to pray and ask God to help me to be a better wife, a better mother, and a better person. One day, my daughter, she traveled to Jamaica with a suitcase full of Amazing Facts study guides. I was excited about them. I started to read them. I learned about God, the Father, the Son, and the Holy Spirit. I found Jesus Christ as my personal Savior. I learned that He died on Calvary's cross for me. And I prayed and asked God to fill me with His Holy Spirit so that I can go and do His work. My life was changed when I did these study guides. I slept with my Bible at nights. I didn't have any more baby haunting me. I forgot that I was sick. I forgot I was going through depression. I didn't take any more Xanax. I didn't take any more Valium. I don't know what would have happened to me if I didn't get to study the Bible the way I did. This is truly a miracle when God sent these lesson study guides to me, because I now get peace from God. Without this, I would be nothing. My name is Patricia.

John 3:16. The hand-lettered poster reads, "And we imagine some sharp zealot who bought a stadium end zone seat to get his message out to millions on TV." John 3:16, the spattered license plate declares, "As we idle in traffic and ponder why some driver would request those letters and those numbers for his car." John 3:16, the understated business card asserts, "As we turn over all the notes and papers of our day." These characters, four letters and two numbers, spell out the code of grace. They stand for truths so grand and baffling that we need everyday reminders. For God so loved the world that he gave his only Son, that whoever believes in him should not perish but have eternal life. God loves us unimaginably. God gave us Jesus unhesitatingly. God welcomes us unendingly. Grace is the boldest, most audacious thing this broken world has ever heard. So startling, we are stark amazed that it could possibly be true. It's not the fate that we expected. It's not the verdict we deserved. But it's the gift that God's deep heart of love still offers us on any day, in any place. So paint it somewhere on the walls of your life and stay in grace.

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1: The first verse in the Bible says, "In the beginning, God created the heavens and the earth." The Bible does not teach a big bang, as commonly understood by evolutionists. About a year ago, I was with my family driving on a highway down in Southern California, and we saw a big dinosaur on the side of the road, and my kids just were wanting to see it. So we pulled over, and we actually found out that this was it was a hollow dinosaur. We went inside and found out that it was a museum that was teaching Bible truth, not evolution. And we were amazed at that and very pleased. As we walked in and looked around, there were all kinds of books that were showing us the wonders of creation, looking at the human eye, looking at the heart, the lungs, the liver, the body, and how amazing every single human cell is inside of our bodies. The likelihood of evolution is about as likely as a tornado going through a junkyard and producing a 747 or a dictionary. It's just really impossible. Life is too complex. Everything is too amazing. There's no way that it went in history from the Big Bang to the goo and eventually to you. It just didn't happen that way. In Genesis chapter 1, verse 1, the first verse of the Bible is very, very clear how we got here, and this is how we know the truth and how we can get ready for heaven. Genesis 1:1 says, "In the beginning, God created the heavens and the earth." This is Bible truth. Don't buy evolution. It's a theory. It's a lie. It's not true. You have just heard His voice today.
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1: Maranatha, the Lord is coming. A devotional by Ellen White. July 30th, the early and the latter rain.

0: The early and the latter rain. Be glad then, ye children of Zion, and rejoice in the Lord your God, for he hath given you the former rain moderately, and he will cause to come down for you the rain, the former rain and the latter rain in the first month. Joel chapter 2, verse 23. There is to be in the churches a wonderful manifestation of the power of God, but it will not move upon those who have not humbled themselves before the Lord and opened the door of their heart by confession and repentance. In the manifestation of that power which lightens the earth with the glory of God, they will see only something which in their blindness they think dangerous, something which will arouse their fears, and they will brace themselves to resist it. Because the Lord does not work according to their expectations and ideal, they will oppose the work. Why, they say, should we not know the Spirit of God when we have been in the work so many years? Because they did not respond to the warnings, the entreaties of the messages of God, but persistently said, I am rich and increased with goods and have need of nothing. Talent, long experience will not make men channels of light unless they place themselves under the bright beams of the sun of righteousness and are called and chosen and prepared by the endowment of the Holy Spirit. When men who handle sacred things will humble themselves under the mighty hand of God, the Lord will lift them up. He will make them men of discernment, men rich in the grace of His Spirit. Their strong, selfish traits of character and their stubbornness will be seen in the light shining from the light of the world. I will come unto thee quickly and will remove thy candlestick out of his place, except thou repent. If you seek the Lord with all your heart, he will be found of you. There must be no neglect of the grace represented by the former rain. Only those who are living up to the light they have will receive greater light, unless we are daily advancing in the exemplification of the active Christian virtues, we shall not recognize the manifestations of the Holy Spirit in the latter rain. It may be falling on hearts all around us, but we shall not discern or receive it. Maranatha, the Lord is coming.
1: I encourage you to be ye doers of the word and not hearers only. Thank you for listening, and be sure to join us tomorrow for your daily devotional reading.

0: shame of being alone has kind of followed me all the way through. Both my parents had come to the Lord before I was born. I'm the fourth in a family of five. And so I grew up in a family that was very saturated with God. I never really had a big group of friends. I was homeschooled, for which I'm very grateful. But for whatever reason, I seemed to always find myself alone. We moved a couple times, and it seemed like we would always move, and if there were any friends there, they'd leave. Or somebody would move, and then close to us, and then we would move. And I don't think I got angry with God, but I kind of questioned why, and I find more and more in my experience that it's okay to have questions. It's okay to ask questions. It's okay to ask hard questions. And that God is a big enough God that you can come to Him with whatever bone you have to pick and just ask away. Because He has answers to questions you don't even know how to ask. As I got closer to God, I started to be able to be thankful for the alone times and realize that that is probably what has made me who I am and given me the experience with God that I have now, is because I was forced in that aloneness to seek God. I turned to God, and it's just been beautiful. The place where I feel most comfortable is being alone with God. My name is Janae, and I reclaimed my faith.
1: If we took all our cues from culture and the wind, we would forgive another's sin just to be rid of him and his unpleasantness. Executive forgiveness assumes that we should benefit from the transaction, that moving past our bitterness is the chief reason we forgive the one who wounded us. Get over toxic feelings keeping you imprisoned, 100 self-help books inform us. Discover liberation in forgiving those who injured you. And like all harmful substitutes, there's a gram of truth in what they say. One consequence of offering forgiveness is living forward and not backward, for we find some joy in dropping all that baggage. But forgiveness as Jesus loved and lived it doesn't count how we will feel when we forgive. Forgiveness is redeeming someone broken, freeing them from guilt and shame, offering them the chance to live restored and reconciled. It's love, not self-esteem or self-protection, that makes us lift the load that's crushing them. Be kind to one another, tender-hearted, forgiving one another, as God in Christ has forgiven you. Forgiveness moves us closer to the wounding ones, as Jesus always moves toward us when we are bitter, broken, acting out. It's love that calls the prodigal back home, and grace that spreads a banquet of togetherness. Forgive as you have been forgiven, and stay in grace.

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1: In John 14, verse 6, Jesus said, "I am the way, the truth, and the life. No man comes to the Father but by me." I've done a lot of traveling, and I've been to London. I don't know if you've been there or not, but if you go, you know that they have a marvelous subway system. And there's one particular subway station under the ground, and it's called the Charing Cross. Charing Cross. And I've been told that there's actually a cross there that serves as a reference point for travelers. I heard a story once about a little girl about 5 years old, and somehow she got lost in London. And she sat down on a street corner and started to cry. A policeman who was walking the beat stopped and looked at her and said, "Little girl, why are you crying?" And she said, "Because I'm lost." So the policeman said, "Well, tell me where you live and I'll take you there." And she said, I don't know where I live." He said, "Give me your address. What about your address?" She said, "I don't know my address." And then he said, "Well, give me your phone number and I'll call your parents and they'll pick you up and take you home." And she said, I don't know my phone number." So frustrated, the policeman said, "Little girl, what do you know?" And the girl thought about it. And then she remembered the subway station and that cross. And she said to the policeman, she said, "Mr. Policeman, if you can take me to the cross, I can find my way home from there." What a powerful message for us today. The same is true for you and for me. The only way that we're going to get to heaven is through Jesus Christ and through the cross, through what He did for us 2,000 years ago, where He died for our sins and rose from the dead. In John 14, verse 6, Jesus said, "I am the way, the truth, and the life. No man comes to the Father but by me." You have just heard from the Bible, His voice today.
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1: 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And the music, oh yeah, it slaps.

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1: When Moses fled from the palace, he had no clear thought of where to go. He knew only that he had to get far away from Pharaoh's power. But as he rode through the night, it occurred to him that the best place would be Midian to the south. It was a long and hard journey. As he traveled, he thought of what a terrible mistake he had made. He had killed a man and had become a hunted fugitive. All his dreams of helping his people out of bondage seemed to have vanished. At last, after many weary days of travel, Moses came to an oasis in the desert.
2: This must be Midian at last. A well. Now I can drink and rest.
1: Now it happened that it was near the time of day when Jethro, the king and high priest of Midian, sent his 7 daughters to the well.
3: Oh, thank goodness we're nearly there. It's been so hot today, and the well looked... Oh, I'm thirsty. The sheep are thirsty, too, I know. Oh, I'm so sorry, sir. We didn't notice you. We were just going...
2: I am so very glad to see you. I have been traveling alone over the desert for many days. Can you tell me, is this Midian?
3: Oh, yes, sir, this is Midian. I'm Zipporah, and these are my sisters. We're daughters of Jethro, the king and high priest of Midian. We come here in the early evening to water our father's sheep.
2: Well, looks like others wish to use this well, too.
3: Oh, those shepherds. I do wish they wouldn't come here. They're hateful. They frighten me.
2: They frighten you? Why?
3: Well, you see, water's very precious in this part of the world. This is my father's well, and the best water for miles around. Those shepherds think that since we're only girls that they could chase us away and use it all for themselves.
4: Well, now get away, you girls. How many more times do we have to chase you out of here before you understand that we come first?
2: Now, just a moment. What right have you to chase these girls away?
4: What has that to do with you?
2: These girls are going to water their sheep right now. Don't say I didn't warn you. Now go, and don't come back.
5: All right. All right.
3: Oh, sir, we don't know how to thank you.
2: That's all right. Come on now, I'll help you water your sheep.
3: Father, there was a man at the well, all dressed up like a prince of the Egyptians. And, oh, Father, he was so handsome.
6: A prince?
3: Yes. He scared those shepherds away for us. I really don't think they'll ever come back now. And well, then he helped us water the sheep. And, well, that's why we're through so quickly.
6: Do you mean that you let a stranger help you that much and never even asked his name?
3: Well,
6: nor invited him to come to your home and be thanked and fed and rested?
3: Well, I didn't...
6: Now run back immediately, Zipporah, you and Alna, and bring the stranger here.
3: Yes, Father.
6: He must think he's strayed into a very rude and inhospitable country. I'm ashamed of you.
1: Zipporah and Alna ran back to the well where Moses was still resting and asked him to come with them and meet their father. So it came about that Moses met the king of Midian, who, in gratitude for the help he had given his daughters, invited him to remain with them and work as a shepherd. Moses remained in Midian and tended Jethro's sheep. As a shepherd, he learned many things that were to be a great help to him later. Care for the helpless, forethought for his flock. But mostly he learned patience. Sometime later, he married Zipporah, the king's daughter, who bore him 2 sons, Gershom, meaning stranger in a strange land, and Eliezer. Thus, many years passed. One day, when Moses had been in Midian 40 years, a caravan came out of Egypt and stopped.
3: Oh, Moses, just look at these wares. Oh, dear, we need some new jars. And, oh, I would like some real Egyptian muslins. Oh, aren't these beautiful silks?
2: Indeed they are. Oh. And you shall have some if you wish.
3: Thank you, Moses.
2: Trader, how much is this?
6: You an Egyptian?
2: Not an Egyptian, though I lived many years there. I am a Hebrew. But what news do you bring from the Nile?
6: Well, we have a new pharaoh.
2: Oh, may the Hebrews know some peace at last. Pray God that the new king will have a kinder heart toward them.
6: Nah, the new king's just as bad as the other one. They say the Hebrews are in worse bondage now than ever before.
1: But Moses turned away from the caravan and walked alone back to his home. He had no further wish to talk with the traders, but wanted to reflect on the news he had just heard. The news that the king of Egypt, who desired his death, had died, stirred Moses profoundly. Perhaps it would now be possible for him to return to Egypt and help his people. But what was he to do? He was, after all, just a humble shepherd who kept the flock of his father-in-law, Jethro. What could he do against the armed might of Egypt? One day, almost instinctively, Moses led his flock far into the wilderness until he came to Mount Horeb, the mountain of God. As he walked, deep in thought, an angel of the Lord appeared to him in a flame of fire out of the midst of a bush.
2: That's strange. That bush is on fire, but it isn't burning up. I wonder... I'll go closer and have a look.
1: As Moses came near, a great voice called to him from out of the bush.
5: Moses! Moses!
2: Here am I.
5: Draw not nigh hither. Put off thy shoes from off thy feet, for the place whereon thou standest is holy ground. I am an angel of the God of thy father, the God of Abraham, the God of Isaac, and the God of Jacob. I have surely seen the affliction of my people which are in Egypt, and have heard their cry by reason of their taskmasters, for I know their sorrows. And I am come down to deliver them out of the hand of the Egyptians, and to bring them up out of that land unto a good land and a large, unto a land flowing with milk and honey. Come now, therefore, and I will send thee unto Pharaoh, that thou mayest bring forth my people, the children of Israel, out of Egypt.
2: Who am I, angel, that I should go unto Pharaoh, and that I should bring forth the children of Israel out of Egypt?
5: Be not afraid, for the Lord God will be with thee.
2: But, angel, when I come unto the children of Israel, and shall say unto them, the God of your fathers hath sent me unto you, they will not believe me.
5: What is this in thine hand?
2: A rod, angel.
5: Cast it on the ground.
1: As Moses threw his staff on the ground, God turned it into a serpent. And as Moses grasped the serpent by its tail, God transformed it into a staff again. And God gave him a second sign, making his hand white as a leper's, and then healing it again. By these signs, God promised Moses that the children of Israel would believe him. But still Moses had doubts.
2: I am not eloquent. I am slow of speech and of slow tongue.
5: Who hath made men's mouths? Or who maketh the dumb? Hath not the Lord? Now therefore go, and he will be with thy mouth, and teach thee what thou shalt say.
2: But I do not feel equal to the task.
5: Is not Aaron the Levite thy brother? I know that he can speak well. He shall be thy spokesman unto the people, and he shall be to thee instead of a mouth, and thou shalt be to him instead of God.
7: And so the last of Moses' misgivings were overcome. He was now ready to go, the more so as God told him that his brother Aaron would come out of Egypt to meet him on the way, and that all the men who sought his life because of the slayings of the Egyptian overseer were dead.
2: Jethro, may I have a word with you?
6: Yes, Moses, what is it?
2: Jethro, I want leave to return to Egypt.
6: I thought the coming of the Egyptian traders the other day stirred your memories.
2: I want to see if any of my family are still alive.
6: Will you be wanting to take Zipporah and the children along?
2: Yes, I would, but I fear the dangers are too great.
6: So be it then, Moses. Go in peace.
7: Thus, 40 years after he had first come to Midian, Moses set out to return to Egypt. In many ways, he was a different man from the young man who had fled from Egypt. Now he was patient, where he had been quick to grow angry, humble, where he had been proud. His years as a shepherd had taught him much and prepared him for the much greater task of leading the children of Israel, with God's help, out of bondage. Just as God had foretold, his brother Aaron met him on the way.
2: Aaron!
6: Brother!
2: Oh, I can hardly believe it's you. You've changed so.
6: So have you. But I would always have recognized you by your eyes.
2: I have so much to tell you. So much has happened. Just imagine, Aaron. God himself spoke to me through an angel.
6: God spoke to me, too, in a dream, telling me to meet with you here.
2: He spoke to me on Mount Horeb. He told me...
7: And Moses told Aaron all the words of the Lord and all the signs by which he had commanded him. When Aaron had heard the story Moses had to tell of what he had witnessed upon Mount Horeb, he too became filled with a burning desire to carry out God's command. Together they resolved to carry the word of God unto the people of Israel. And so Moses and Aaron journeyed into Egypt and gathered together all the elders of the children of Israel. Aaron repeated to them the words the angel had spoken unto Moses, and did signs in the sight of the people. And the people believed. Now, Aaron and Moses came upon their most difficult task, persuading Pharaoh, king of Egypt, to allow the people to go 3 days' journey into the wilderness to sacrifice unto the Lord.
8: Your Majesty, these are the two men that have requested an audience.
4: Audience granted. Now then, what are your names?
2: I am called Moses, Your Majesty, and this is my brother Aaron.
4: What is it that has brought you before your king?
9: Your Majesty, we have been sent to you by our Lord God of Israel. He demands that you let the people go 3 days' journey into the desert, that we might sacrifice in his honor.
4: Oh, and who is this Lord that I should obey his command? I am king of Egypt. I give the commands, and the people obey me. I will not permit them to leave their daily tasks.
2: Please, Your Majesty, I pray that you'll let us go. Only 3 days to let us sacrifice. That's all we ask.
4: How is it that you, Moses and Aaron, find time to come here and make such an irresponsible request?
9: Our Lord, God of Israel, has sent us to carry out his will.
2: You should not anger the Lord our God.
4: Oh, enough of these absurd remarks. Scribe!
8: Yes, Your Majesty.
4: It seems to me the Israelites are too idle. They do not have enough work to occupy their time, so I'll give them more.
2: But, Your Majesty...
4: Silence!
10: Summon my taskmasters.
8: Yes, your majesty.
10: I shall tell them that we will no longer furnish the people straw with which to make bricks. From this moment on, the Israelites shall gather their own straw, and I will not tolerate any decrease in the number of bricks they produce. You may be certain that I will expect exactly the same number.
9: But, your majesty, that is impossible.
10: Your king will decide what is impossible and what is not. And I shall let it be known that anyone who listens to your treasonable talk will be punished.
7: And so, yet another decree of Pharaoh's was forced upon Israel. The Egyptian taskmasters appointed officers among the Hebrews to see that they not only gathered the straw, but also made the same number of bricks as before. But the new decree was too harsh. The Israelites were not able to carry it out. Word of this soon reached Pharaoh, and he called for the officers of the children of Israel.
10: Your taskmaster made you officers to see that your workers fulfilled their quota. Why is it they are not producing enough bricks?
11: It's not our fault, Your Majesty. The workers travel throughout the land of Egypt searching for straw, and then they have little time at all to complete their work.
10: I will not tolerate excuses. I'll teach you and the rest of the people to regret your idleness.
11: But, Your Majesty, we are never idle. We always have more than enough work to do.
10: If this were true, you Israelites never would have asked for time to worship your Lord. Take them away, guard! See that they're severely beaten.
7: Pharaoh ordered all the officers of the children of Israel beaten, and the people in turn were worked to exhaustion. It was not long, therefore, before they turned upon Moses and Aaron and blamed them for Pharaoh's hatred and his unreasonable demands.
2: My lord, why hast thou sent me to speak in thy name? Since Aaron and I have spoken to Pharaoh, he has treated the people even more cruelly.
5: Now shalt thou see what the Lord will do to Pharaoh. For with a strong hand Pharaoh shall let Israel go to the wilderness. I am an angel of the Lord. I appeared unto Abraham, unto Isaac, and unto Jacob, by the name of God Almighty. Say unto the people, the Lord will bring you out from under the burdens of the Egyptians. He will redeem you with a stretched out arm. He will bring you in unto the land of Canaan, and he will give it unto you for an inheritance.

0: And the angel of the Lord spoke with Moses again and commanded him, saying,
1: Pharaoh shall send for you again, and he will say, Show a miracle. Then shalt thou say unto Aaron, Take thy rod and cast it before Pharaoh, and it shall become a serpent.
0: So when Moses was called before Pharaoh, he did as God had commanded him. And Aaron cast his rod down in the sight of Pharaoh, and it became a serpent.
2: Yes, but this doesn't prove your God all-powerful. I'm sure my magicians can perform this trick. Yes. Here, you, magician. Can you do that?
3: Oh, yes. Yes, indeed, your majesty, I can. Watch. Here is my rod.
4: Oh, the magicians are throwing down their rods, and their rods are all becoming serpents.
3: Notice, your majesty. Stop him! Moses, stop him!
4: Moses' serpent is gliding up to the magicians and eating it up. It's eating up all the serpents.
0: Pharaoh's heart was hardened, and he refused to let the people of Israel go. Then Moses, at the command of an angel, brought a plague upon Egypt.
5: Here, you're back early, Izar.
6: I'll say.
5: Didn't you go out fishing at all?
6: What's the use? The Nile's been turned into blood. The fish are all dead. I tell you, Grandpa, the river's no place for a fisherman this morning.
5: You're joking.
6: I wish I was. I'm telling you the truth. Every last drop of water's been turned into blood. It's all the fault of that crazy old man Moses. He's put a curse on the river.
5: Careful, Izar. Moses is one of us.
6: Who asked him to interfere?
5: Well, it'll pass. Why, I remember 60 years ago when I was a boy, a lot of fish died in the river and we went hungry for a whole month.
6: But this is different. The water's all blood, I tell you. All blood.
0: But Pharaoh's heart did not soften. Neither did he allow the children of Israel to go and worship in the wilderness. Then the angel of the Lord spoke to Moses again, saying,
1: Go unto Pharaoh and say unto him, Thus saith the Lord, Let my people go, that they may serve me. And if you refuse to let them go, behold, I will smite all thy borders with frogs.
7: Oh, these frogs are driving me out of my mind. There, one less anyway.
4: This is too much. There's a frog in the milk jug.
7: And in the butter dish. Out, you filthy brute.
4: There's another over in the corner. Get out! Get out!
7: Hey! There's one crawling down my back.
8: Mommy!
4: What's the matter, dear?
8: There's frogs all over my bed.
7: Yeah, I've got 8 of them in my bed. What'll I do?
4: I wish I knew.
7: Oh, I nearly swallowed one.
8: There's one in my shoe.
7: Yeah, they're all over the place. The whole house is full of them.
4: Won't they ever go away?
0: Then Pharaoh called upon Moses and Aaron and said,
2: Entreat your Lord that he may take away the frogs from me and my people, and I will let your people go.
0: And Moses prayed to the Lord, and the Lord listened to Moses, so that the frogs died out of the houses, and out of the villages, and out of the fields. But when Pharaoh saw that the frogs were gone, he forgot his promise, and would not let the people of Israel go. Then the angel of the Lord said to Moses,
1: Tell Aaron to smite the dust, that it may become lice throughout the land of Egypt.
0: And Aaron smote the dust of Egypt, and it became lice throughout the land. But Pharaoh became even more angry, and still he would not listen to Moses. And once again the angel spoke to Moses, saying,
1: Rise early in the morning, and go to Pharaoh by the river, and say to him, Let my people go, that they may serve the Lord. For if you will not let my people go, I will send swarms of flies upon you, and upon your servants, and upon your people. And I shall set apart and protect the land of Goshen, where my people dwell, so that you may know that I am the Lord in the midst of the earth.
0: And the Lord did so. There was a terrible plague of flies upon the land of Egypt, and the people suffered greatly. Then Pharaoh called Moses and Aaron again and said,
2: I have thought it over. You and your people may go, only do not go very far. Pray to your God that the flies may leave the land.
0: And Moses prayed to the Lord, and the Lord removed the swarm of flies from Pharaoh and his servants and his people until there was none left. But when the land was cleared of flies, Pharaoh changed his mind yet again and still would not let the children of Israel go. How easily the Lord could have overthrown Pharaoh and forced him to let the Israelites go. But the Lord wanted Pharaoh and the Egyptians to know and love him.

0: Then the angel of the Lord said unto Moses, Go in unto Pharaoh, and say unto him,
1: Let Israel go, that they may serve their God. For if thou refuse to let them go, behold, the hand of the Lord is upon thy cattle, upon the horses, upon the asses, upon the camels, upon the oxen, and upon the sheep, and they shall all die of disease. But of the cattle of the children of Israel, none shall die.
0: And the Lord did that thing on the morrow, and all the cattle of Egypt died, but of the cattle of the children of Israel, not one died. But still Pharaoh refused to let the people of Israel go. And again the angel of the Lord said unto Moses and Aaron,
2: Take to you hands full of ashes of the furnace, and let Moses sprinkle it toward heaven in the sight of Pharaoh. And the dust shall cause boils to break out on the skin of all the Egyptians, upon man and beast alike.
0: And they took the ashes of the furnace and stood before Pharaoh. And Moses sprinkled it up toward heaven, and the Egyptians became covered with boils. But in spite of this, Pharaoh remained obstinate and still would not bow to God's will and let the people of Israel go.
2: Stretch forth thine hand toward heaven, that there may be hail in all the land of Egypt, upon man and upon beast, and upon every herb of the field.
0: And Moses stretched forth his rod toward heaven, and the Lord sent thunder and hail.
3: Oh, will this hail never stop? Counselor!
4: We're doing the best we can, Your Majesty, but so far even the most powerful charms have failed.
3: Yeah, so I see. And meanwhile, this hailstorm is destroying every crop, every tree, everything that grows in the land of Egypt.
4: We're going to try beating drums and...
3: You know, what really puzzles me is that there's no hail at all in the land of Goshen.
4: Perhaps the drums will...
3: No, get that fellow Moses. It's all his doing. Ah, Moses and Aaron, here you are at last. I've been thinking things over. Perhaps I and my people have treated you Israelites unjustly. Now, if you'll only ask the Lord, your God, to stop this terrible hailstorm, I promise I will let your people go.
1: I will do as you ask. I will go out of the city, and I will lift up my hand toward heaven, and the Lord will put an end to the storm.
0: And Moses went out of the city and spread his hands unto the Lord. And the thunder and the hail ceased. But when the storm was over, Pharaoh once more broke his word and would not let the children of Israel go.
1: Pharaoh, the Lord our God has again spoken to me, asking how long you will refuse to humble yourself before him.
3: I will never bow down before your God.
4: Your Majesty, may I be permitted to speak?
3: Oh, yes, yes, go ahead, Counselor.
4: Your Majesty, our country has already suffered severely because of these Israelites. Would it not be wise to let them go and serve their God, rather than risk some new misfortune?
3: Yes, there's something in what you say, Counselor. Now then, Moses and Aaron, if I let you go, who among you will be going?
1: We will go with our young and with our old, with our sons and with our daughters, and our flocks and with our herds.
3: No! No, no, I'll let you men go, but not the women and children.
1: But your Majesty...
3: Guard! Guard! Away with these two men. I'm sick and tired of being told what to do.
0: And Moses stretched forth his rod over the land of Egypt, and the Lord brought an east wind upon the land all that day and all that night. And when it was morning, the east wind brought the locusts. The locusts ate up and destroyed every herb of the land and every fruit of the trees that had survived the hailstorm. Then Pharaoh called for Moses and Aaron in haste and pleaded with them.
5: I have sinned against the Lord your God and against you. Please forgive me my sin only this once and entreat the Lord your God that he drive away the locust from my country. Then I will let your people go.
0: Moses did as Pharaoh had asked, and the Lord turned a strong west wind, which blew away the locusts. But as soon as the locusts were gone, Pharaoh changed his mind again and would not let the people of Israel go. And the angel of the Lord said unto Moses,
2: Stretch out thine

0: Oh, this is the third day now, and it's still dark. Well, what have you to say about that, Counselor?
1: Your Majesty, I'm afraid there's nothing we can do.
0: No. Well, then don't just stand there. Send for that man Moses. Maybe he can do something about it. Moses, believe me, I have seen the error of my ways. I will let all your people go now, if only you will lift the darkness. But you must leave behind your cattle. Now, I insist upon that.
2: No, our cattle will go with us. We are going to sacrifice to the Lord our God, and we shall need our cattle to serve him.
0: Oh, words, words, words. Well, you've lost your chance. I tell you, your people shall not go. They shall stay. Now, get out of here. If I ever see your face again, I will have you killed. Killed! You understand me?
3: And the angel of the Lord spoke unto Moses, saying,
4: Yet will God bring one plague more upon Pharaoh. About midnight will he go out into the midst of Egypt, and all the firstborn in the land shall die. From the firstborn of Pharaoh that sitteth upon his throne, even unto the firstborn of the maidservant that is behind the mill, and all the firstborn of the beasts. And there shall be a great cry throughout all the land of Egypt, such as there was none like it, nor shall be like it any more.
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7: Hello friends, this is Doug Batchelor. How about an amazing fact? Evidence continues to mount that the mystery of life can only be explained by intelligent, miraculous intervention. In the mid-1800s, when Charles Darwin wrote his theory of evolution, many scientists believed in something called spontaneous generation. This is the belief that living things like maggots can spontaneously arise from non-living material. Many people believe this because they had observed worms and flies apparently springing forth from lifeless material like decaying meat or fruit. In 1859, the great scientist Louis Pasteur proved the absurdity of spontaneous generation. He demonstrated that when decaying material was insulated from the flies and insects so they couldn't lay eggs, no larva ever appeared. Now more than ever, modern science confirms that life is extremely complex and can only arise from pre-existing life. This is why the best efforts of evolution scientists have not been able to produce a single cell of life even in the controlled environments of expensive high-tech laboratories. Now, with the marvels of 21st century microscopes, scientists understand that even the simplest and smallest organism is in effect a virtual factory containing thousands of exquisitely designed pieces of intricate molecular machinery, far more complicated than the International Space Station. In fact, each microscopic cell is as functionally complex as a small city at rush hour. Now, as we delve deeper into the cellular world, science reveals it's a virtual Lilliputian world of enormous complexity that has pushed the theory of evolution to the breaking point. No doubt, I think if Charles Darwin was alive today and could see a single cell magnified 50,000 times through an electron micrograph, he would utterly renounce his theory of evolutionist foolishness. Because it is increasingly obvious there's no scientific explanation for the origin of life on Earth, evolutionists are now playing the alien card. In other words, they're saying life was introduced to our planet by a comet or meteor or by some alien visitors. Of course, that creates an out-of-this-world argument that makes it virtually impossible to disprove their fantasy. Amazingly, in spite of the staggering amount of evidence that only a miracle can produce life, the modern world still refuses to accept the biblical account that Jesus rose again. Stay with us, friends. We're going to learn more as Amazing Facts brings you this edition of Bible Answers Live. Welcome to Amazing Facts Ministries Bible Answers Live with Pastor Doug Batchelor. Do you find it challenging to understand the Bible? Are there passages of Scripture that confuse you? Is it

Welcome, listening friends, to a live edition of Bible Answers Live. And yes, this is Easter Sunday, and I want to especially thank our staff of volunteers that have come in on their day off so we could keep this program going and answer your Bible questions on this day when many people in the world are remembering not only the sacrifice and the death of Jesus, but especially his resurrection. If you have any questions about the Bible or any of these events we just mentioned, give us a call. We have lines open. It's a toll-free phone call in North America, and that number is 800-GOD-SAYS, 800-463-7297. That will bring you into our studio here for your question, and to keep a pencil handy, because we also have free offers that we'll be giving away later on in the program. My name is Doug Batchelor, and my typical co-host, Jean Ross, is in Africa right now doing some work for the Lord there, and so we trust that you'll keep him in your prayers, but to also pray for me, because I'm going to have to work a little bit more like an octopus tonight to both man the phones and the computer and do my best to answer your questions. And that's all the more reason that we begin with a word of prayer. So let's pray, friends. Father in heaven, again, we are just so thankful for this privilege we have to come together as an international family to study your word and to better understand what is truth. I pray, Lord, that you'll be with each person who is listening, be with those who are calling in with their questions, and in a special way, please be with me as I open the word of God and we search for the answers together. I pray that my mind will be quickened by the Spirit and that I can claim the promise of Jesus that he will bring to my remembrance the things that he has said. And so bless for your name's sake. Amen. Well, friends, during our opening Amazing Fact, we talked a little bit about the miracle of life. And, you know, for me, that is one of the best slam-dunk arguments for the intelligent creation, the design of God, is that the closer we look at the complexity of life and the intricacies of every little flower, not to mention every cell of life, when you think that just a single A reproductive human cell has all of the information stored in that one cell of what the skin cells will be like, and the bone cells, and the brain cells, and what color the eyes will be, and all that information is stored in one cell. For that to happen spontaneously, it really is absurd. And yet there are very sincere, genuine people who are brainwashed into thinking that evolution must be true because so many people have echoed it. But in reality, the evidence for evolution is continuing to crumble. The closer we look at the things that God made through a microscope or even a telescope, the more our faith is reinforced that in the beginning, God made. And, you know, in a special way, this ties into what many people remember today, which is the resurrection of Jesus. And I've listened to a litany of religious broadcasts that try to explain away the resurrection by saying Jesus really did not die, or he really did not rise, or he was in a coma, which is hard to fake when someone pushes a spear in your side and drains all your blood. But it's so difficult for them to believe that something inanimate can be animate, and yet many of these same people believe that life forms spontaneously. To me, that is a mystery. But, you know, in the Bible, it tells us that there is a Christian ordinance that helps us remember the death, the burial, and the resurrection of Jesus. Many people believe that Sunday is a new day, a new Sabbath in honor of the resurrection. And while that might be a beautiful sentiment, it's not in the Bible. In the Bible, it tells us that God did give us something to remember his resurrection. You can read about that in Romans chapter 6, verse 4. It says, "We are buried with him by baptism into death, that like as Christ was raised up from the dead by the glory of the Father, even so we also should walk in a newness of life." Now there you have it, friends. Baptism is a memorial of the death, the burial, and the resurrection. And as Jesus was buried and then he rose, when a person is buried in baptism, like a burial, they die, they hold their breath, and they come forth like a new birth, a baby. First thing they do as a sign of new life is they breathe. And it represents a cleansing. There might be some of you who are listening that would like to know more about experiencing a new birth and know more about the subject of baptism. We have a free offer, a book that is written, a classic by Joe Cruz, that is titled Baptism. Is it really necessary? And it goes

0: through the Bible fundamentals in a beautiful way on the Christian rite of baptism. And if you'd like a free copy of this book, get your pencil out. Here's our toll-free number for resources. This is a different number than the one that takes our questions to the studio. 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And keep your pencil handy because we'll be giving you some other email addresses. 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Also at this time, I want to take a moment and welcome a new station that has joined us to the family of, over 150 stations. I lose count. And this is KBFS 1450 AM in Belle Fourche, South Dakota. And I hope I said that right. Belle Fourche, South Dakota. I'm sorry. And we want to welcome you. Tell you what, if you're listening from that station, you call and you tell me how to say it. But we're glad that you're tuning into Bible Answers Live. Also, we always like to take a couple of the internet questions before we go to the telephones. And tell you what, here's the first question. Someone has emailed us and they're asking, is it wrong to form a circle holding hands with others when you pray? I've seen this done in church, but also in spiritualism. Well, that's an interesting question. Every broadcast, we have a few repeat questions, and we always have some new ones I've never heard in our 10 years of doing this broadcast. This is one of those questions. There isn't anything in the Bible that I can think of where people gathered in a circle and held hands. But also, there's really nothing in the Bible that would lead us to believe there's any mandate against holding hands when praying. It does mention holding hands in prayer, but it's talking about support. And I remember when Jehu said to Jehonadab, if you're with me, if your heart is with me, as my heart, take my hand. But I don't see anything wrong as a sign of support and affection if people hold hands in prayer. In our family, sometimes we circle and hold hands. Obviously, you don't want a pentagram on the floor as you're doing that. That would not be a good sign, or be circled around candles or any of these spiritualistic things, but there's nothing inherently wrong with doing that. Next question someone is asking, and this is connected with our offer tonight on baptism. How am I to be baptized? Is it in the name of Jesus, as in Acts, or in a triune formula, as in Matthew 28? We get this question frequently. If you look in Acts chapter 2, Peter said, repent and be baptized, every one of you, in the name of Jesus Christ. Well, that's clear enough. Then you go to Acts chapter 8, verse 16. It says they were baptized in the name of the Lord Jesus. A little different than Jesus Christ. Then you go to Acts 10, 48. It says they were baptized in the name of the Lord. And then, of course, Matthew 28 says, baptize, these are the words of Christ himself, go baptize in the name of the Father and the Son and the Holy Spirit. And so a lot of folks are wondering, what is the exact utterance for baptism? I think that sometimes people, it's almost a form of legalism to think that if you do not say it a certain way, that God is not going to respect the baptism and it will not be honored. The point that the disciples are making is that when a person's baptized, they're baptized in the name of the God of Abraham, Isaac, and Jacob, the Father, Son, and Holy Spirit, Jesus Christ. It's the true God. And so sometimes at a wedding, as a pastor, I do weddings frequently, and the couple will stand before me and I'll say, do you, John Smith, take Jane Doe? Sometimes they'll say in the vows, if we could simplify it, do you, John, take Jane? Sometimes I'll say their whole name, and they can have four or five names for each party, and it's very formal. In all those cases, no matter how they say the vows and how they say the name, when they make the promises in front of witnesses, those marriages are valid. Baptism is a public commitment to Christ. And when I baptize people, to cover all the bases, I say, in the name of the Father, in the name of His Son, Jesus Christ, in the name of the Holy Spirit. And so I would not think that God is so exacting that the utterance of baptism is some form of magic abracadabra, that if you don't utter it right, that God is not going to honor. But the point is, to make a covenant legal, the parties involved need to know who they're making the promise to. And that's the main point. If you have an internet question, you can submit those by going to the Amazing Facts website, and that's very simply amazingfacts.org. Matter of fact, if you type in amazingfacts.com or even amazingfacts.net, praise the Lord, we registered all of those years ago, and you'll get to us either way. I've got some other things I'll share with you, but I want to go to the phones because we have people waiting. And so why don't we start out by talking with Cindy, who's calling from Brampton, Canada, listening on the Internet. Welcome to the program, Cindy, and thanks for your patience.
1: Hi, thank you very much. How are you?
0: Good. What's your question tonight?
1: My question is, I am putting together some workshops for my church to teach people how to basically look for work and how to do an interview. So basically employment preparation workshops. And so I wanted to know if there were any Bible references that I can give to people that would help them in, like, give them guidance in God's will for their lives or God's guidance to what kind of work that they should be looking for or anything like that. Like, even if they're feeling frustrated, you know, what they can refer to in the Bible that says something about God guiding them.
0: You know, there's a whole book in the Bible called the Book of Job.
1: Mm-hmm.
0: No, I should. That wasn't very nice. I'm sorry.
1: Oh, I didn't even get it until.
0: But
1: here I am, ready to write down.
0: Well, that is a legitimate question. I shouldn't be so trite with it because a lot of people do struggle with work issues. But first of all, many people think about the Sabbath and they talk about the day of rest, but they forget that same commandment says, 6 days shalt thou work. It not only tells us what not to do on the Sabbath, it tells us what to do the other 6 days. So work is part of God's plan, and it is a blessing. God intended us to be active with our bodies and with our minds. Now, God gives different gifts to different people. And some who might be prosper with cerebral work, others prosper more doing something that is more physical, using their hands.
1: Yeah.
0: In pastoring, I miss that kind of work. God is, the reason I mention this is because we know it's God's will for us to work, if we are willing to work. And if we pray, Lord, lead me into a field where I can grow and help others grow. In other words, it's the best thing is to be in some field of humanitarian service for a Christian, where they can minister in some way. And
1: I'm
0: if
1: in
0: we
1: the right field, then.
0: Excuse me?
1: I said I'm in the right field.
0: Yeah, absolutely. And so you want to be able to, because that's the most rewarding. Jesus said it's more blessed to give than receive. And so sometimes these jobs may not pay the most, but those jobs where you go to sleep at night and you know that you've done something to help your fellow man and to bless the work of God, that makes for a soft pillow.
1: Mm-hmm.
0: Those that make a lot of money that just feel like it's they're really not contributing to bettering the cause of God or the world, well, you might be existing, but it can be frustrating.
1: Yeah.
0: And for our friends that are in those kind of positions, you know, pray that God, if he wants you to move, he'll open the door. Here's the most important thing I could tell you about work, Cindy. A willingness to do what God wants us to do is the most important prerequisite. If a person is willing to do, no matter how demanding or menial, whatever God calls us to do, then if we are willing, God becomes responsible to help us open the doors. Now, that doesn't mean that we pray that God helps us find a job and we lay there, watch TV, and wait for the phone to ring.
1: Oh, I know that.
0: You know, Jesus said, knock, ask, seek.
1: Okay, so where can I find references like that? Like what you just said, ask, seek, and knock. What?
0: Matthew chapter 5?
1: Yes, thank you.
0: And, actually read Matthew chapter 5 and 6, and, you know, you'll find the references about the seeking, the knocking, the asking, willingness to do God's will.
1: And is that also in Matthew?
0: Yeah, a willingness to do that is in Matthew. Also, you know, when the person looks in Proverbs, they can find a number of references about slothfulness and how important it is to work. I'm going to hang on 1 second here. Yeah, I think I mentioned to everybody that Pastor Ross is gone, and so I also need to type in my questions into the computer. Proverbs chapter 12 talks about being industrious. Proverbs chapter 15 says, the way of the slothful man is a hedge of thorns, but the way of the righteous is made plain. The Bible tells us in Proverbs that the diligent will be made rich. Those that are diligent in their work usually prosper. Proverbs has a lot of references about contrasting diligence, faithfulness, with slothfulness. And you'll find a lot there. Hey, I hope that helps a little bit, Cindy.
1: I hope so, too. Thank you very much.
0: All right. God bless you, and thanks for your question. Now we're going to talk with Antoinette, who's calling from Fort Lauderdale, Florida, also listening on the Internet. Welcome to the program, Antoinette. You're on the air.
2: Thank you. Hi, Pastor Doug. How are you?
0: Good. How are you doing?
2: I'm doing good. Thank you. My question is, could you please explain Hebrews chapter 4, verses 4 through 10, please?
0: Hebrews chapter 4, verse 4 through 10.
2: Yes.
0: For he spoke in a certain place of the seventh day on this wise, and God did rest the seventh day from all his works, and in this place again, if they shall enter into my rest.
2: Right.
0: Seeing, therefore, that it remains that some must enter therein, and to those to whom it was first preached, enter not in because of unbelief. Now, when it talks about entering into his rest, Antoinette, it's talking about the promised land. The children of Israel did not enter into the rest of the promised land. They wandered, constantly wandering, no rest, because of unbelief. So, Hebrews here is referring to the Hebrew people who wandered because of unbelief. And then it says in chapter 4, verse 7, again he limits a certain day, saying in David. Now, in David there, that means in the Psalms of David. Today, after so long a time, today, if you will hear his voice, do not harden your heart. And he's referencing here Psalms 95, verse 7. For if Joshua had given them rest, then he would not have afterwards spoken of another day. So what the writer is saying here, that if when... And you'll notice that in the King James Version it says, for if Jesus had given them rest, Jesus is the Greek way of saying Joshua, they're the same name. That confuses people sometimes.
2: Okay.
0: Are you with me?
2: Uh-huh.
0: And Hebrews 4, verse 8, King James says, for if Jesus had given them rest, it's actually Joshua. Jesus is the Greek way of saying Joshua. When Joshua led them into the promised land, they had the rest of the promised land. But Paul is saying David spoke after Joshua. So obviously the rest that David is referring to is a spiritual rest.
2: Okay.
0: And then he says in verse 9, there remains therefore a rest to the people of God. And, you know, very specifically, in the translation it says, there remains therefore the keeping of a Sabbath for the people of God.
2: Okay.
0: For he that entered into his rest has also ceased from his own works as God did from his. And that is a double meaning there. First of all, we not only rest every week on the Sabbath to commemorate the salvation, recreation, the rest of God, but it's talking about we rest in the finished work of Christ.
2: Okay.
0: So I hope that helps a little bit. And, you know, we do have a Bible study lesson that deals with the subject of the Sabbath. We'll be happy to send you. And, of course, that's talking about the rest of God. And if you'd like that, it's called The Forgotten Day of History. You call the resource number, 800-835-6747, and ask for The Forgotten Day of History, and they'll send that to you. Thank you very much for your question. Next, we're moving on to Corey, who's calling from Seattle, Washington, also listening on the Internet. And your question, Corey.
3: Well, hello, Doug.
0: Hi, how are you doing?
3: I'm a member of a Sabbath-keeping church, and my pastor, he told me that it's nothing wrong with visiting our brothers and sisters at, you know, Sunday churches. And I just want to know your input on it.
0: Well, whenever you visit any church, a lot of it's going to have to do with what is the purpose. I woke up this morning and I told my wife, I said, you know, it's been a while since I've visited another congregation. I'm thinking of going to visit another congregation today. My purpose in going is... not so much to just fellowship as it is to understand. And I'm always happy for an opportunity also to witness and to visit. But, you know, I don't think there's anything wrong with doing that periodically. If a person habitually is going to another church, they could give the impression that they're lending their support to a series of teachings that they don't endorse. You see what I'm saying?
3: Okay.
0: Whenever you start attending a church as if you're a member and supporting the church with your influence, your attendance, your gifts, then you basically are endorsing and supporting their doctrines. And you want to make sure that you're going to a church where you embrace and support their doctrines. But to visit another denomination for the purpose of fellowship and witnessing, understanding, periodically doing that, I don't see a problem with it.
3: Okay. Yeah, I have an understanding of that.
0: Okay.
3: Okay, thanks.
0: All right. Thank you very much. Good question. Moving on, let's see, I can get a couple more questions for a break. Talk to Dora in Cleveland, Ohio, listening on WOCG. Welcome, Dora.
4: Hi, Pastor Doug. How are you?
0: Very well. And how about you?
4: I'm doing well myself, too. My question was, I am originally from Ghana, West Africa, and I wanted to know, like, long before the missionaries got to Ghana and told the people there about God, like, and I'm sure they didn't know about God because they were all worshiping idols, what is the faith, like, not the faith of them, but how is their salvation accounted for because they didn't know about God?
0: Well, that's a good question. There are references in Romans chapter 1 that seem to indicate that, I'm trying to remember the exact verse, that God writes his law in the hearts of even the pagans, and some listen to the Spirit that speaks to them. Let me give you some quotes from Jesus. Jesus told the religious leaders that, and if you read Romans 8, verse 18 through 22, you'll get that reference there. It's a whole passage of thought. Jesus said to the religious leaders, if you did not know, you would have no sin. But now you say you see, your sin remains. And that is reiterating that God judges people according to their understanding. Now keep in mind, there is no name given among men whereby we must be saved but Jesus. Nobody is going to be in heaven except by virtue of Christ's sacrifice. But there are some who are in remote countries that maybe were instructed by the Spirit and by angels. You see what I'm saying? Because did angels go to the wise men that came to the birth of Jesus?
4: Yes, they did.
0: They were not in Israel. They were in a foreign country. Jesus began his ministry by reminding people that Naaman had his prayers answered and his leprosy cleansed, even though he was not a Jew, and that during a famine, Elijah performed a miracle for a Canaanite woman, and that the Jews got very upset with Jesus and wanted to toss him off the cliff in Nazareth for saying that. But, you know, Christ is clear that his Spirit has worked with men all over the world. And so there will be people, I believe, from every nation, tongue, and people in every age who listen to either the guidance of the Spirit, or they found God through the things he's made in nature, or angels even deliberately visited him. I remember reading a very moving story about an angel that visited a bushman in the remote Kalahari and directed him to salvation. Okay. And so we cannot make a flat statement that people in far-off countries who had not heard the gospel until the Christian era are all lost. I think that's a reckless thing to say. God is going to have his people who had the right spirit, that lived up to the light that he gave them, that will surprise us in heaven. Okay?
4: All right. Thank you.
0: Thank you. I hope that makes sense and helps you a little bit. I wonder if I can squeeze in one more question here. Let's see what we can do with Philip in 2 minutes. And we're going to go to line six. Philip is calling from Spokane, Washington, also listening on the Internet. Your question, Philip.
5: Hello, Pastor Butcher. My question has to deal with a sin and the verse in the Bible that says that all have sinned and come short of the glory of God.
0: Yes.
5: And as I understand it, that after Adam and Eve had sinned, basically it's passed down to, you know, the preceding generations. So my question has to deal with, was the Virgin Mary sinless? And if she was a sinner, how can Jesus be sinless?
0: All right, good question. The question is, as our Catholic brothers and sisters believe, that not only in the virgin birth, which we agree with as Protestants, but that Mary was sinless. Well, you know, the argument for that can keep going back almost indefinitely. They're saying that in order for Mary to bear a sinless child, she had to be sinless. Well, in order for Mary to be sinless, her parents had to be sinless. By that logic, and you just can keep on going back all the way. God is able to do all things. And can God bring a clean thing out of an unclean? Well, that's what he does with salvation. He gives us creates within us a clean heart, and he was able to create within Mary, even though she was under the same sin of Adam as all people, because the Bible says no one has sinned except Christ. All have sinned except Jesus. So you can tell from the music we're getting ready for a break. I apologize, Philip, if we had to cut you off a little early. But if you go to the Amazing Facts website and look at our Bible study course, in our second study guide, we have some lessons that talk about the entrance of sin in the world and some of those dynamics. Listening friend, we're going to take a break in just a moment here with a few announcements. I'd like to remind you that there's a lot you can find, even these archived questions, at the AmazingFacts.org website, as well as a plethora of free Bible study material. 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
0: Welcome back, listening friends, and for anybody who may have just joined us, you found your way to Bible Answers Live. This is a live, international, interactive Bible study, and yes, we are here with you on the Easter day, and we invite your phone calls. If you have a call, we have one or two lines still open. That number for the toll-free call in North America is 800-GOD-SAYS. That's an acronym to make it easy to remember, 463-7297. And if you don't get through right away, don't give up, and we'll try to plow through the questions as quick as we can. Pastor Jean Ross is in Africa right now doing a little mission work over there, and so I'm trying to wing this on this side of the glass with the phones and the computer, and I want to thank our engineers and volunteers for coming in on this holiday and helping us with the program. We're going to go to the phones in just a moment. Before we do, I've got something very important I'd like to share with you. I think that our friends know that the There's a lot of stir and buzz regarding this phenomenal best-selling book called The Da Vinci Code that is soon to be released as a major film. And it has all the earmarks of being a record-breaking runaway bestseller, a blockbuster. The problem is that the central message of this book and the film is that the Bible is untrue. There's a big cover-up that Mary Magdalene actually had a child with Jesus, and it's a total distortion of the Bible record. You know, I think it is providential, friends. I spent 8 years writing a book. I was never more stirred about anything I've written than the subject of Mary Magdalene. It just so touched my heart. And this book is being re-released now in a special edition, especially to witness the people who might be confused about the Da Vinci Code deception. Either they've read the book, or they're going to go to the movie, or both. And it is eroding the faith of people. I've already met people who have begun to doubt the Word of God because of the influence of this very cleverly written book, and the movie is going to be the same way. If you'd like to know how to get a hold of this book, the title is The Truth About Mary Magdalene, The Woman at Jesus' Feet. And it is a special edition. It says what the Da Vinci Code doesn't tell you. Everybody's going to come out of the theater wondering about Jesus and Mary. This is a heartwarming book that really goes through every reference to Mary in the Bible and explains what her relationship with Jesus was, what it was not, the purity there, as well as a number of very profound lessons. You know, seven times in the Bible you find Mary Magdalene at Jesus' feet. There is a message there. Mary is a microcosm of the whole plan of salvation. And it's so important to understand this. It's a great witnessing tool, and the book will encourage you. If you want to know more information about how to buy these books and give them away, it's being done very affordably. Go to the Amazing Facts website, and there'll be information there. And you can do a little search on the Mary Magdalene book. Going to go back to the phones now. Let me see who's been waiting the most patiently. I think we're going to talk to Rays, who's calling from Nantucket, Connecticut, and listening on the Internet. Welcome, Rays. Your question.
7: How are you doing?
0: Good. Thanks for waiting.
7: No problem. My question is about...
0: Get real close to your phone. I can barely hear you.
7: Okay.
0: Hey, that's better.
7: My question is about Satan himself.
0: Okay.
7: In the book of Job, it says that at one point he went to the presence of God or to heaven, and he had some conversation with God. Now, in the book of Revelation, it says that he's the accuser who accuses day and night.
0: Yes.
7: If it's so, what kind of communication he has with God? Does he still talk to God?
0: Well, I believe that there's several examples in the Bible where Satan is identified as the accuser. In the book of Job, he is accusing Job before God. He is saying the only reason Job serves you is because you've said a hedge about him. He's an accuser of the brethren there. In the book of Zechariah, the devil Satan is accusing the high priest. He's standing there pointing to the dirty garments of Joshua the high priest. And then, of course, in Revelation, he is the accuser of the brethren. Satan is constantly accusing. When Jesus comes to resurrect Moses in the book of Jude, it says that the devil is there to resist him. He's accusing, you can't take Moses because he sinned. And so all through the Bible, you have the devil fighting over the souls of the redeemed. That's what it means, accuser of the brethren. And so can the devil talk to God? Evidently, there are still some lines of communication between them. How exactly that happens, I don't know. Satan has been cast out of heaven. But keep in mind, nobody can run from the presence of God. Raise. I mean, God could hear Jonah's prayer at the bottom of the mountains, right?
7: Yep.
0: So, yep, Satan is still accusing God, and he's accusing the brethren, and that part of his character hasn't changed. I don't believe he can enter heaven anymore because he's been evicted. That's Revelation chapter 12. Okay?
7: Yes, sir.
0: Hey, by the way, we have a Bible study that will answer that in more detail. I always forget to give the follow-up material. Amazing Facts has a Bible study, and when you get this color lesson, I want you to look carefully at it. It's free, because you're going to see a hand on the cover, and it's Pastor Doug's hand, and it's called Did God Make a Devil? So, friends, if you want to see what my hand looks like, it's in the picture. Did God Make a Devil? And there's a lot of information there on the Bible studies on where Satan came from and how he was evicted from heaven. Would you like a free copy of that, Rays?
7: Absolutely.
0: It's 800, free phone call, free lesson, 800-835-6747, okay?
7: Okay.
0: Thank you, God bless, and we appreciate your call. Moving on to talk to Dirk, who's calling from Minneapolis, Minnesota, listening also on the Internet. And your question, Dirk.
8: Hi, I really appreciate what you and everyone do at Amazing Facts. I mean, it's a lot of hard work, and I see that God's really helping you guys with your ministry.
0: The Lord has been blessing. We're just trying to be direct and faithful.
8: My question is, I'm stuck in a dilemma. I kind of came out of, I go to a Sabbath church, and I got baptized, and I've been in it since like a couple years, but it just seems like the secular or contemporary music, I almost like feel sick to my stomach, you know, going to churches now, and it's really frustrating because I've shopped around for other Sabbath churches that, you know, are more traditional. And then when I went there, like with my wife, it was an uncomfortable situation because even some of the females dressed, you know, really like short skirts, and it just was an uncomfortable situation, and they were even doing traditional music. So I'm like stuck. I almost don't even want to go to church anymore, and it's like, I don't know.
0: Well, wait a second, Lyle. Let's talk about this together. First of all, the ideal would be, is if you're living in a city big enough where you've got some options, find the best church closest to the Bible. Now, you're never going to find a perfect one. Are you aware of that?
8: Yeah.
0: Find the best one. Then, when you go, if you see apostasy in the church, and there is apostasy in the church, there is worldliness in the church, you cannot clean a house from the outside, can you?
8: No.
0: By staying home, then what ends up happening is if only worldly people go to church, if none of the people who love the Lord and have standards go to the church, pretty soon the churches are just full of worldly people. You need the influence of the salt, even in churches that are slipping. So go and ask that God will help you to be a positive influence, because, you know, if you're in a boat that's sinking, you can't bail it if you're in the water. You've got to be in the boat.
8: Okay.
0: Right?
8: Do you see that contemporary music is really affecting a lot of the churches?
0: Oh, yeah. There's a whole kaleidoscope of issues right now that are earmarks of worldliness that is undermining the witness of the church. One of the things that you've mentioned is the dress, the entertainment, the music. There's so much compromise with the world in the church that you can barely distinguish a line of demarcation. It used to be that when you walked from the world into the church, that there was this atmosphere both that you sensed and you saw that was different. Now it's getting harder and harder to see the difference. And that's all the more reason we need people in the church praying for revival and being an example.
8: Do you suggest, like, one of the churches, one of the members I'm friends with, he kind of was confrontational with the pastors and a lot of the staff, and they almost couldn't stand him anymore. And I mean, I agreed with him on a lot of points. Like, he didn't like the contemporary music, and he often said, like, he doesn't agree with it. And he almost became like a thorn in their side, and it was just...
0: Well, you know, that's the way it was in the days of Jeremiah, is when he took a stand against what was happening to God's people, he was not very popular. And keep in mind, Derek, Jesus said, "Woe unto you when all men speak well of you." I'm not promising you'll be popular. Of course, you want to be as winsome and kind as you can if you speak up on these issues. But you don't ever want to be obnoxious in the name of Jesus. But at the same time, sometimes you may be asked to speak up against things that are obvious violations of God's principles. You know, we have a book at the Amazing Facts website that deals specifically with the subject of Christian music and some of these trends. If you go and go to the Amazing Facts website, we can't give this one away, but it is very affordable, and it's a book that is called, well, there's a couple of books. One of them is Why I Left the Contemporary Christian Music Scene, and then we also have one on drums and rock. We have another book called Notes on Music, but music is a very controversial thing in many denominations right now. Hope that helps a little bit, Derek, and again, thanks for your patience. Moving on, talk to Mike, who's calling from Atlanta, Georgia, listening on the Internet. Welcome to the program, Mike.
9: I had a question for you about the rich man Lazarus. Our neighbor had a family member pass away, and we've tried to share with her our views on death and it, you know, it being asleep, and really that there's no person doesn't go to hell or to
0: they don't
9: heaven
0: go to,
9: right away.
0: To heaven or hell or anything until after the resurrection and the judgment.
9: Exactly.
0: Yeah, people are mixed up on that.
9: So she brought us the you know, Bible said, well, what do you think about Luke 16:23 and
0: parable of rich man and Lazarus?
9: Yes. And I didn't have a good answer for it. You know what? I need to check
0: well,
9: that. Let
0: the key is, let me give you a quick answer, and then this is free. I'll send this to you free. I've got a book called The Rich Man and Lazarus.
9: Okay.
0: If you would like this, The Rich Man and Lazarus, be happy to send it to you. It'll explain it in detail so you have it in hard copy. Also, you may know Amazing Facts has a study guide called Are the Dead Really Dead? And it's a comforting study guide because, you know, when people lose loved ones and the preacher says at the funeral, well, they're up in heaven singing with the angels, and then they read in the Bible the resurrection hasn't happened yet, they get confused. And so this lesson will actually comfort them. We'll send you either one of those resources, The Rich Man and Lazarus and Are the Dead Really Dead? But a quick answer to your question, the very fact it's a parable tells you that you're not to take... I mean, there are parables about Jesus looking for lost sheep, right? And we know that that's analogous to his looking for lost people. But we are not like sheep in every way. It is an illustration. When Jesus told the parable of the rich man and Lazarus, he drew upon Greek mythology and talked about what everybody in Israel knew. The story of Pluto in Hades was as common to the Jews as Alice in Wonderland is to English-speaking people. And as soon as Jesus began that story by saying, and the rich man went to Hades, people knew that he was drawing on Greek mythology to tell a parable. The very fact that it's got Abraham in heaven and talking, able to communicate with this man in hell, who believes the people in heaven and hell will see each other? Wouldn't that be awful? Yeah. Furthermore, it says that the poor beggar, Lazarus, dies and he goes to Abraham's bosom. Is that implying that everybody who has ever died, the billions of people, they all go, all the saved go to Abraham's bosom? Where else in the Bible is that taught? And then it says that the rich man says, give me a drop of water and it will cool my tongue. Can a drop of water really cool a person's tongue who's burning in hell? So there are so many symbols in there that are obviously not to be taken literally. To then take the idea that the people in heaven and hell go there instantly before the judgment, it's a leap of logic.
9: Okay.
0: And so I would just emphasize that Jesus is sharing a parable. The bottom line of the parable is not that component. The bottom line of the parable is usually the last few words. And Christ said, if they believe not Moses and the prophets, they will not believe even though one should rise from the dead. Jesus actually rose someone from the dead by the name of Lazarus, and the religious leaders still did not believe. They wanted to kill Jesus and Lazarus. That was his message. They did not believe Moses and the prophets that he was the Christ. It had nothing to do with the parable aspect of can the people in heaven and hell talk to each other. See what I'm saying?
9: Okay, thank you.
0: People always emphasize the wrong part of it. Anyway, and send for that book. It gives you a lot more detail than what I can share in my allotted 3 minutes. Appreciate the call, Mike. And that then brings us to back to line two. We're going through the circle and talking to Quartzsville, California. Ron is on the line, listening on the Internet. Welcome, Ron.
10: Hi, Pastor Doug.
0: Hi.
10: He is risen.
0: Amen.
10: Amen. Here's my question. Today we celebrated the resurrection of our Lord, and I have a good friend. He's a Messianic Jew, a Jew who's accepted Jesus as a Savior.
0: Yes.
10: And he challenged me on something, and here's the scripture, and I'll kind of tell you where I'm at here. It's in John 10, verses 22 and 23.
0: Uh-huh.
10: And talks about when Jesus went to the feast dedication in Jerusalem.
0: Okay.
10: And he asked me a question. I'm kind of stuck here. He says, we celebrate, the Last Supper that the Lord did. We do that in remembrance of him. Some churches still, wash feet. Also with, baptism, Jesus was baptized, so we get baptized. So his question to me is, why don't we, as Christians, celebrate Hanukkah? Because Jesus went to the temple to celebrate the same holiday, and I didn't have an answer for him.
0: Well, my answer would be, first of all, I think that he is making an assumption that the feast that it's speaking of in John 10:22 is Hanukkah. It doesn't say that. There were several feasts in the winter. And the idea that that's Hanukkah is a stretch. Furthermore, Hanukkah does not spring from any biblical book that Protestants believe. It is something that springs from the age of the Maccabees, the era of the Maccabees. And there's no reference in the New Testament to any writer asking us to remember that day. The other thing you might say is, and keep in mind, I don't know if you know, I'm a Messianic Jew.
10: Yeah, that's why I'm calling you.
0: A Messianic Jew is just someone who is Jewish by blood that believes Jesus was the Messiah. But the Jewish feasts, such as Passover, Day of Atonement, anyone can keep them. There's nothing wrong with a Christian observing Hanukkah. I have no issue with that. But there is no Bible command for us to do that. This is a place where you apply Romans 14, where it says, one man regards the day unto the Lord, another man regards not the day unto the Lord. If someone's going to regard the day, do it unto the Lord. And but the only thing that we're asked to remember from Christ, he asks us, of course, to remember the Sabbath day, as he did by his example. That's part of the moral law, Ten Commandments. The ceremonial Sabbaths, the Bible made it very clear in Acts chapter 15, that the Gentiles were not required to keep the ceremonial Sabbaths. And it is exceedingly clear that Christ is now our Passover. That's why the veil ripped in the temple. And all of Hanukkah was about the seven lamps in the temple not burning, not going out, rather, but the candles kept burning. So when the veil ripped, exposing the Holy of Holies, all of the ceremonies dealing with the temple now were transferred to the spiritual temple, which is the body of Christ and his church.
10: Okay, so did Jesus keep the Passover?
0: I believe he did. But keep in mind, and that tells you, it tells you that in Luke chapter 22.
10: Right. So as Christians, if we're Christ's followers, shouldn't we do the same?
0: We should keep it the way Jesus did. Okay. Jesus, he transferred the Passover from the Jewish fulfillment where you remember the lamb to where you remember, we don't kill lambs and eat them like the Jews did, do we?
10: No.
0: Okay. So obviously it went through a transition from the Old Testament to the Lord's Supper. And so there's certainly nothing wrong with people celebrating that aspect of it. There are very valuable spiritual benefits to each one of the Jewish feast days that I think every Christian can capitalize on. But to mandate that Christians should keep all the Jewish feasts is, I think, going against the teaching of the New Testament. And that was a big argument that Paul waged. Hopefully that helps. And by the way, we've got a book. I'll send you a free copy if you'd like a copy. It's called Feast Days and Sabbaths, Ron. You know, I've got another book I wrote, and it's Spiritual Israel. It talks about how Christians can enjoy the Jewish heritage, Spiritual Israel, written by two Jews, and I'm one of them. Moving on now, talking to Belva, who's calling from Maupin, Oregon. Welcome to the program, Belva.
11: Thank you, and welcome to you. I enjoy your program.
0: Well, praise the Lord. Your question.
11: My question, I had two, but he told me I could only have one. But anyway, I read where when we get to heaven, we'll know one another by our character.
0: Okay.
11: Okay. And so I'm wondering, how is my son going to know me? Because he died when he was like not quite 8 months old. And that's been ages ago, like 40 years ago. And I have changed. And I'm a Christian now.
0: Well, let me set your... Let me put your heart at ease, Belva. You won't have any problem, neither will he. Because you read in 1 Corinthians chapter 13, now we see through a glass darkly, but then face to face. Now I know in part, but then shall I know even as I am known. When you get to heaven, your discernment abilities are not going to be less. They're going to be multiplied 1,000 times over. Both you and your son will have instant supernatural revelation that will help you to know each other. Maybe you've seen some of these nature films where all of these baby penguins are separated from their parents when they go out feeding. And then tens of thousands of parents come back from the sea and go waddling around, and how they ever find all those little squeaky furry things, and they know they're very one. If God can do that for the penguins, he can do it for us when we get to heaven. Don't worry.
11: Oh, so he was very young.
0: But God is going to supernaturally reveal your son to you. Are you worried about that?
11: Well, I wasn't for a while.
0: Do you think that he and you will be wandering around in heaven? Let me give you some comfort. Do you believe you have a guardian angel?
11: Yes, I do.
0: Do you believe your son did?
11: I believe everybody has a guardian angel.
0: All right. Well, your two angels will get you together. You don't have anything to worry about. And I just hope we can put you to rest on that one. And I promise you won't be disappointed. I just say, Lord, get me there, and I promise I won't complain. We need to keep moving, Belvin. I know you had another question, but we're trying to get in as many as we can. Samuel's calling from San Diego, listening on KPRZ. Thank you for calling. This is the first call we've had from that station tonight, and we're glad you've called in, Samuel. Your question.
12: Hi. My question was about Luke 9:27 and Matthew 17. Luke 9:27, and it says that they won't die. Wait, it says, truly I tell you, some who are standing here will not taste death before they see the kingdom of God.
0: Yes.
12: And I didn't understand how they wouldn't taste death until they saw the kingdom of God.
0: Good question. I'm glad you asked that. You'll also find that reference in Mark chapter 9, Samuel.
12: Okay.
0: Right after Jesus makes this statement, it tells us, if you read on there in Luke, he then takes them up the mountain, and they have this vision of Jesus glorified, as he will be when he comes. They hear the Father. They see the glory of the Father. Well, they don't see the Father. They see his glory. They see Moses and Elijah, both who have their glorified bodies. In other words, Jesus was telling them, before you die, you're going to get a little picture of the kingdom of God. And then it tells us exactly how that happened. So the fulfillment of that prophecy is in the next few verses. And, you know, I wrote a book on that. And it's called The Glorious Mount, or The Two Witnesses. If you call the resource number 835, it's an 800 number, 835-6747 manual, Samuel, I will send you a free copy of that book on the two witnesses. Gonna try and get a couple more callers before we run out of time. Talk to Cynthia in Huntsville, Alabama, listening on WOCG. Welcome, Cynthia.
13: Yes.
0: Hi, thanks for waiting. Yes, you're here. Your question.
13: I was concerned about text or whether it's taught typologically or what in Scripture about the sanctuary when
0: yes.
13: Christ left this world and went back to heaven. How can we prove from Scripture, or is it taught typologically or whatever, that Christ went straight to the holy place and not the most holy place? So
0: well,
13: he went to the right hand of the Father.
0: All right, I will do my best to answer that quickly, even though we are running short on time. In the Bible, Jesus, when he first ascended, he did go into the presence of the Father briefly before he came back down to earth. You remember when Mary Magdalene grabbed him by the feet and she was clinging to him? And he said, "Do not detain me, I have not yet ascended to my Father." When Christ first ascended to heaven, he ascended into the Holy of Holies and activated, if you will, the heavenly sanctuary. When Moses built the earthly sanctuary, and it was first built, he went into the Holy Holies and sprinkled it with blood, and Hebrews tells us that, to consecrate all the furniture. Jesus basically did the same thing when he ascended. Then he continued his work as our high priest in the holy place for the next 1,800 years. And that you can see in Revelation chapter 1, Jesus appears in the first room of the sanctuary among seven candlesticks. So when Christ first ascended, he went to the right hand, he was basically coronated into the presence of the Father, came back down to earth for 40 days, continued to meet with the disciples on various occasions to encourage, to teach them. When he ascended after, just before Pentecost, 10 days before Pentecost, when he ascended to heaven, he ascended and continued his work in the holy place as our high priest. Does that make sense, or you understand what I'm saying there?
13: Yes. In fact, I thought that the way Christ does things now is the way he did things before and the way he does things in the future, because he says Jesus Christ is the same yesterday, today, and forever. So I thought, well, however, the pattern, you know, the pattern of what he did in heaven was done on earth, and if so, then he would have to have gone to the holy place before he went to the most holy place.
0: But you know what I'd like to do is, I'm just about out of time, Cynthia. I have a lesson. Oh, you heard the music. I knew it was coming. I've got two lessons that deal with the sanctuary and Jesus' ministry. One is called God Drew the Plans. Matter of fact, that's the best one. I'll send you a free copy if you don't have this. It's got a beautiful illustrations all through it that explain the subject of the sanctuary. Friends, a lot of questions about the Ark of the Covenant. If you want to know what the Bible really teaches, then go to 800-835-6747 and ask for our free offer called God Drew the Plans. Listening friends, we're just about out of time, but before we go off the air, you've probably heard 1,000 ministries say this before. 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
17: In 2 Corinthians chapter 4, verse 4, the Bible says that the God of this world has blinded the minds of them which do not believe in the glorious gospel of Jesus Christ. A number of years ago, I was traveling in New Zealand with a friend of mine, and we were on a back road, a dirty, dusty road, and as we were traveling through the woods, we looked ahead of us, and I saw this rabbit. He ran right out in the middle of the road. And as the car got closer, he sort of panicked, and he started running around, but then he froze. And he was fixed on the headlights of the car. And as we got closer and closer, I kept thinking to myself, come on, rabbit, get out of the way. But he didn't. And as we approached him and finally got to where he was, we felt a thud under the car, and that was the end of that rabbit. And as I thought about that later, I thought, isn't that just the way it is with so many of us in this world? We are blinded by Hollywood, by the ways of the world, by the entertainment movies, and all the things that technology has to offer, and we do not see the glorious gospel of Jesus Christ. Don't let it happen to you. In 2 Corinthians 4, verse 4, the Bible says that the God of this world has blinded the minds of those who do not believe in the glorious gospel of Jesus Christ. Jesus is more glorious than the ways of this world. He loves us, and he's offering us heaven, the New Jerusalem, an eternal home, and everlasting life. So don't be blinded by the devil and his ways so that you miss out on a beautiful heaven. 2 Corinthians 4, verse 4 warns of the God of this world who has blinded the minds of those who do not believe in the gospel of Jesus Christ. You have just heard his voice today.
16: If you enjoyed this short devotional with Steve Wolberg,
18: being alone has kind of followed me all the way through. Both my parents had come to the Lord before I was born. I'm the fourth in a family of five, and so I grew up in a family that was very saturated with God. I never really had a big group of friends. I was homeschooled, for which I'm very grateful. But for whatever reason, I seemed to always find myself alone. We moved a couple times, and it seemed like we would always move, and if there were any friends there, they'd leave. Or somebody would move, and then close to us, and then we would move. And I don't think I got angry with God, but I kind of questioned why, and I find more and more in my experience that it's okay to have questions. It's okay to ask questions. It's okay to ask hard questions. And that God is a big enough God that you can come to him with whatever bone you have to pick and just ask. ask away, because he has answers to questions you don't even know how to ask. As I got closer to God, I started to be able to be thankful for the alone times and realize that that is probably what has made me who I am and given me the experience with God that I have now, is because I was forced in that aloneness to seek God. I turned to God, and I turned to God, and it's just been beautiful. The place where I feel most comfortable

0: still shut by Friday's tears, now flicker as the retinas anticipate the brilliant light that once was his. And somewhere deep within, this man of sorrows fully smiles with hope delayed, now irrepressible. All things are finished. All things have just begun. For one delicious moment, creation's sovereign pauses, lingers, savoring the joy now rising in his mind. Uncounted millions will awake some warm spring resurrection morn, convinced of love, inhaling light, and stepping out to life unbound. He who prophesied that we will rise now gathers lilies of his labor, and he is satisfied. Christ breathes again. And so do we. And so will we.
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2: Maranatha, the Lord is coming. A devotional by Ellen White. July 30th, the early and the latter rain.

The early and the latter rain. Be glad then, ye children of Zion, and rejoice in the Lord your God, for he hath given you the former rain moderately, and he will cause to come down for you the rain, the former rain and the latter rain in the first month. Joel chapter 2, verse 23. There is to be in the churches a wonderful manifestation of the power of God, but it will not move upon those who have not humbled themselves before the Lord and opened the door of their heart by confession and repentance. In the manifestation of that power which lightens the earth with the glory of God, they will see only something which in their blindness they think dangerous, something which will arouse their fears, and they will brace themselves to resist it. Because the Lord does not work according to their expectations and ideal, they will oppose the work. Why, they say, should we not know the Spirit of God when we have been in the work so many years? Because they did not respond to the warnings, the entreaties of the messages of God, but persistently said, I am rich and increased with goods and have need of nothing. Talent, long experience will not make men channels of light unless they place themselves under the bright beams of the Sun of Righteousness and are called and chosen and prepared by the endowment of the Holy Spirit. When men who handle sacred things will humble themselves under the mighty hand of God, the Lord will lift them up. He will make them men of discernment, men rich in the grace of His Spirit. Their strong, selfish traits of character and their stubbornness will be seen in the light shining from the light of the world. I will come unto thee quickly and will remove thy candlestick out of his place, except thou repent. If you seek the Lord with all your heart, he will be found of you. There must be no neglect of the grace represented by the former rain. Only those who are living up to the light they have will receive greater light.

0: unless we are daily advancing in the exemplification of the active Christian virtues, we shall not recognize the manifestations of the Holy Spirit in the latter rain. It may be falling on hearts all around us, but we shall not discern or receive it. Maranatha, the Lord is coming.
1: I encourage you to be ye doers of the word and not hearers only. Thank you for listening, and be sure to join us tomorrow for your daily devotional reading.

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1: In 2 Corinthians chapter 4, verse 4, the Bible says that the God of this world has blinded the minds of them which do not believe in the glorious gospel of Jesus Christ. A number of years ago, I was traveling in New Zealand with a friend of mine, and we were on a back road, a dirty, dusty road, and as we were traveling through the woods, we looked ahead of us, and I saw this rabbit. He ran right out in the middle of the road. And as the car got closer, he sort of panicked and he started running around, but then he froze and he was fixed on the headlights of the car. And as we got closer and closer, I kept thinking to myself, come on, rabbit, get out of the way. But he didn't. And as we approached him and finally got to where he was, we felt a thud under the car, and that was the end of that rabbit. And as I thought about that later, I thought, isn't that just the way it is with so many of us in this world? We are blinded by Hollywood, by the ways of the world, by the entertainment, movies, and all the things that technology has to offer, and we do not see the glorious gospel of Jesus Christ. Don't let it happen to you. In 2 Corinthians 4, verse 4, the Bible says that the God of this world has blinded the minds of those who do not believe in the glorious gospel of Jesus Christ. Jesus is more glorious than the ways of this world. He loves us, and He's offering us heaven, the New Jerusalem, an eternal home, and everlasting life. So don't be blinded by the devil and his ways so that you miss out on a beautiful heaven. 2 Corinthians 4, verse 4 warns of the God of this world who has blinded the minds of those who do not believe in the gospel of Jesus Christ. You have just heard His voice today.
0: If you enjoyed this short devotional with Steve Wolberg, you can hear more messages
2: online
0: at
2: hisvoicetoday.com. More to still. I was always looking behind my shoulder. I do know that it was an empty feeling. And at times, there were even thoughts of suicide because nothing really made me happy. As a child, I did feel God speaking to my heart, so in 1977, my sister and I both were baptized into the church. It didn't last long. I felt restricted. I felt confined. My friends were all having fun. Here I was inside my home with nothing to do. At age 13, I'd already started smoking pot, stealing when I could. I'd done well in school, but I was very rebellious, got in a lot of fights. And though I was very successful at my jobs because I worked very hard, I was no better than a thief. I continued living my life very dangerously. I couldn't walk out the door without drinking. I couldn't step out the door without getting high. My mother was talking to me, telling me she was praying for me and how she wanted me so much just to get back involved with the church. And deep down inside, I wanted to, but I was a walking zombie. I didn't even know myself, and finally it caught up to me. I got hurt at my job. I didn't know what to do with myself. The company soon had to lay me off because I was of no use to them. I had surgery on my back, and though it helped me, it didn't last for long before the doctor said, and I agreed with him, I couldn't carry on. Being at home and I had nothing to do, God started speaking to my heart more. The morning of April the 18th, everything changed in my life. I felt this presence of God all over me. I felt like I just wanted to scream out and cry and ask God to forgive me and to save me from myself, my wretched self. And I was suicidal. I didn't have a respect for life. And now all of a sudden, I wanted life. I wanted God in my life. And I didn't want the things of the world any longer. And I made a decision right then and there. I did not take a drink that day. I did not smoke. I did not take any pills. And by the time my wife came home that afternoon, I was a mess. I was sweating. I was crying, and I was trying to tell her everything that I was going through and how God was going to save my life and how I was giving my life to God, and I was sorry. I think back now, and I remember this VHS tape that my mother had sent me from Pastor Doug Batchelor, and I'd watched it, and I thought to myself, you know, I can listen to this man talk. I know I can. I knew all along where I needed to go. I needed to come to where Pastor Doug was preaching, because if I'm going to listen to anyone, I'm going to listen to him. I felt he was speaking the truth. I felt like he could reach me on that level. As I heard him speak, it was confirmed in my heart that this is who I need to speak with. This man can help me. I couldn't read very well, but I started reading and I started studying and I started praying. And everything that I'd learned as a child, it was still right here in my heart. here I was all alone thinking that the world would give me freedom, and it led me into enslavement. And then when I gave my life to the Lord, now I have freedom, I have happiness, I have joy, I have a marriage, I have my children, I have life. And I just praise God for amazing facts and what they do through their ministries, because they helped me come back to Christ. And I thank God for that.
3: 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This is your daily devotional reading.
4: Our Daily Bread, July 30th. Thou art the Christ.

0: is. Thou art the Christ. From that time forth began Jesus to show unto his disciples how that he must go unto Jerusalem and suffer many things of the elders and chief priests and scribes and be killed and be raised again the third day. Matthew chapter 16 verse 21. Hitherto he had refrained from making known to them anything relative to his sufferings and death. In his conversation with Nicodemus he said, As Moses lifted up the serpent in the wilderness, even so must the Son of Man be lifted up, that whosoever believeth in him should not perish, but have eternal life. John chapter 3, verses 14 and 15. But the disciples did not hear this, and had they heard, would not have understood. But now they have been with Jesus, listening to his words, beholding his works, until, notwithstanding the humility of his surroundings and the opposition of priests and people, they can join in the testimony of Peter, Thou art the Christ, the Son of the living God. Now the time has come for the veil that hides the future to be withdrawn. From that time forth began Jesus to show unto his disciples how that he must go unto Jerusalem and suffer many things of the elders and chief priests and scribes and be killed and be raised again the third day. Speechless with grief and amazement, the disciples listened. Christ had accepted Peter's acknowledgement of him as the Son of God, and now his words, pointing to his suffering and death, seemed incomprehensible. Peter could not keep silent. He laid hold upon his master as if to draw him back from his impending doom, exclaiming, Be it far from thee, Lord, this shall not be unto thee. Peter loved his Lord, but Jesus did not commend him for thus manifesting the desire to shield him from suffering. Peter's words were not such as would be a help and solace to Jesus in the great trial before him. They were not in harmony with God's purpose of grace toward a lost world, nor with the lesson of self-sacrifice that Jesus had come to teach by his own example. Peter did not desire to see the cross in the work of Christ. The impression which his words would make was directly opposed to that which Christ desired to make on the minds of his followers, and the Savior was moved to utter one of the sternest rebukes that ever fell from his lips. Get thee behind me, Satan, thou art an offense to me, for thou savorest not the things that be of God, but those that be of men. Satan was trying to discourage Jesus and turn him from his mission, and Peter in his blind love was giving voice to the temptation. The prince of evil was the author of the thought. His instigation was behind that impulsive appeal. In the wilderness, Satan had offered Christ the dominion of the world on condition of forsaking the path of humiliation and sacrifice. Now he was presenting the same temptation to the disciple of Christ. He was seeking to fix Peter's gaze upon the earthly glory, that he might not behold the cross to which Jesus desired to turn his eyes. And through Peter, Satan was again pressing the temptation upon Jesus. But the Savior heeded it not. His thought was for his disciple. Satan had interposed between Peter and his master, that the heart of the disciple might not be touched at the vision of Christ's humiliation for him. The words of Christ were spoken not to Peter, but to the one who was trying to separate him from his Redeemer. Get thee behind me, Satan. No longer interpose between me and my erring servant. Let me come face to face with Peter, that I may reveal to him the mystery of my love. It was to Peter a bitter lesson, and one which he learned but slowly, that the path of Christ on earth lay through agony and humiliation. The disciple shrank from fellowship with his Lord in suffering, but in the heat of the furnace fire, he was to learn its blessing. Long afterward, when his active form was bowed with the burden of years and labors, he wrote, Beloved, Think it not strange concerning the fiery trial which is to try you, as though some strange thing happened unto you, but rejoice inasmuch as ye are partakers of Christ's sufferings, that when his glory shall be revealed, ye may be glad also with exceeding joy. 1 Peter chapter 4, verses 12 and 13. This passage was taken from The Desire of Ages, pages 415 and 416. Our Daily Bread, July 30th.
1: I encourage you to be ye doers of the word and not hearers only. Thank you for listening, and be sure to join us tomorrow for your daily devotional reading.

We measure the worth of things by their apparent scarcity. Gold, caviar, Maseratis all increase in value when we think supply is limited. Much of the joy of ownership is the awareness that others don't or can't enjoy them. And in our poorest thinking, we sometimes foolishly imagine that the grace of God has been reserved for wise and careful people like us. We pretend God's kindness is a reward for faithfulness rather than the cause of it. If grace is freely available, won't its value be diminished? But the old hymn said it well. The love of God is broader than the measure of our mind. He makes his sun rise on the evil and on the good, and sends rain on the just and on the unjust. Grace is that rarest of things that becomes more valuable as it is more widely available and more fully embraced. When you love God, my joy is doubled. Heaven has no finite space restrictions, nor is the grace that leads us home reserved for just a few. For God so loved the world that he gave his only Son, so that everyone who believes in him may not perish, but have eternal life. Embrace the Lord who embraces everyone, and stay in grace.

I was born in Maryland, but then I moved to Palm Springs when I was about 1 year old. My mom and dad, they got divorced when I was about 3 years old. So I didn't really grow up with a huge father figure in my life. I went to church every Saturday. I went to a private school. Everyone kind of knew each other. For some reason, I decided to go to public school in eighth grade. Going from 100 kids to, I believe, 1,500 kids, it was a huge culture shock. People in the bathrooms would be smoking weed. There was fights after class. I started to listen to more worldly music. Fast forward into high school, I was introduced to smoking weed for the first time. In my senior year, I started to develop anxiety to the point where it would induce a panic attack. My heart would start beating very fast. I'd have shortness of breath. My arms would get numb. I actually went to the ER one time. Finally, I got accepted into Cal State Long Beach. My new therapist or counselor, she decided to prescribe me anti-anxiety medication and antidepressants. It took away my anxiety, and it took away my inhibition. So I started getting into partying, alcohol, drugs, full force. There's a lot of days and weeks that I don't remember. It really started to mess with my grades and with my attendance in class, and to the point where I had been disqualified from college. When that had happened, I ended up going home. All the while, my mom was praying for me. My mom really inspired me how, as a single parent, working full-time, how she still seemed to have such a joyful countenance. She always gave a message of hope, and she was always telling me to look to God, you know, and in the end, things will get better. So one day I decided to order a small compact Bible for myself online. I started reading from Genesis, and next thing I know, I couldn't put the Bible down. Being home and having a lot of time in my hands, my mom, she recommended that I watch Pastor Doug from Amazing Facts, and I really enjoyed how he would explain things. It was very easy to listen to and easy to understand. He answered the issues that I was faced with very clearly. You know, things like state of the dead, or Christ's second coming, or why is there all of this sin and suffering in the world when we have God in heaven? God had really been revealing to me the things I needed to work on, the weak points in my character. I stopped smoking, I stopped drinking, and the Lord really removed those urges and those cravings from me. I learned to cast my cares upon the Lord and to really lean on God in those moments of worry and anxiety. In Him I found a hope, you know, of a better tomorrow. My name is Kevin, and thank you for changing my life.

line up 15 people and ask each in turn to quietly repeat a simple three-point story from one to the other. You know what happens. The story inevitably changes. We hear differently. Our vocabularies aren't the same. And some of us improve the story with elements uniquely ours. So it is with the good news of salvation. Popular variations include, "You are saved by obediently following Jesus," or "Jesus fills the gap between your effort and the expectations of God's law." Even the Apostle Paul, just 30 years after Jesus' resurrection, complained of a different gospel that followed close behind his preaching and teaching, aimed at pulling new believers back into the clutches of legalism. That's why Paul wrote what we must constantly reread. "For by grace you have been saved through faith, and this is not your own doing. It is the gift of God, not the result of works, so that no one may boast." It takes great grace to not claim credit for what only Jesus could do. Our vanity insists that God helps those who help themselves. But the undiluted gospel still proclaims God proves his love for us in that while we still were sinners, Christ died for us. Grace is the unimproved truth about how God saves us. There is no other gospel. So stay in grace.

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1: In Romans chapter 5, verse 1, the Bible says that we are justified by faith and we have peace with God through our Lord Jesus Christ. The more we trust in Jesus and what He did for us outside of us, the more we can have peace with God on the inside. A number of years ago, when my family first moved to Idaho, we bought a wood-burning stove and started cranking up the wood, cutting our own wood and heating our house. And I was amazed that after about 4 months of wood burning, I opened the door of the stove one day, and instead of the smoke going up, it came out into my house. And it took me quite a while, because I wasn't raised in the country but in the city, to figure out what was going on. And finally, I had the answer. What I needed to do was to go up on top of my roof and get my brush and clean out my pipe. And once the problem was solved up there, because all the creosote and the soot had gathered up in the pipe, that then the smoke wouldn't go into my house down below. And as I think about that little story, it's just like our lives. You can't solve the smoke of sin in your life, the problem in your life, by looking inside of you. You have to look up. You have to look at Jesus. You have to trust in Him and what He did for you a long time ago on the cross. And the more we trust in Jesus outside of us, up above us, He's in heaven, then the more we will have forgiveness and peace and power inside of us. The more you trust in what God did outside, the greater power you'll have inside. That's the message of the Bible, and then all the smoke of sin will be cleared away through the power of the Holy Spirit. The Bible says in Romans 5, verse 1, that being justified by faith in God and in Jesus, we have peace with God through our Lord Jesus Christ. You have just heard His voice today.
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it's York. Crown him when you bury, and crown him when you marry, and crown him when your faith finds a spark.

Warning, side effects of listening to KWJD include sudden joy, smiling for no reason, and unexpected praise breaks. That's 92.1 FM, KWJD, live from Onalaska, Washington, because faith meets the airwaves here. And the music, oh yeah, it slaps.

0: is a paid presentation brought to you by Amazing Facts Incorporated. 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
1: What nation is it now that is to bear the fruits of the Spirit? It is a royal nation, Peter says, a holy nation. That's you and me. We become a new nation, ambassadors of another kingdom, spiritual Israel.
0: For over 40 years, Amazing Facts has been dedicated to sharing God's

of Israel. And I'd like to dedicate this message to giving you a little history of what the Bible says about Israel, who they are, what their role is, and what we can expect in the future. Now, I don't think anyone here can deny that Israel seems to be the center of attention quite a bit of the time. When you consider that the land of Israel isn't any bigger than New Jersey, it's about 8,000 square miles, surrounded by Arab enemies on virtually every side. Of course, they've got the Mediterranean on one side, and even in Cyprus, they've got enemies there, and the islands not far away. But it's constantly in the headlines. It is probably one of the most volatile hotspots in the world. It's interesting that this holy territory of Jerusalem is considered to be the holy land by many of the world religions. Of course, the billion Catholics in the world, the 800 million Arabs in the world, the millions of Christians, and of course the Jews. These world religions have pilgrimages. They go to Israel, they go to this country, it's their holy land, and perhaps that is part of the reason it is one of the most volatile lands in the world. Jerusalem, the word means city of peace, and that really is a paradox. It's a contradiction because it is a very unpeaceful corner of the world, and a lot of buildup of military in this country. Now, the Jew, for me, is one of the most interesting subjects and proves the authenticity of the Bible. There are no people in the world that are more persecuted and protected than Jews. And I know there are always new people and visiting and maybe new viewers who are watching that you may not know that I consider myself Jewish, not only by blood because my mother was Jewish, but also because, well, I figured that in order to be saved, you've all got to be Jewish anyway. The Bible is a Jewish book. And those who are saved are grafted into the stock of Israel. So I feel very comfortable talking about these things both by heritage and by belief and profession. But when you think about it, to this very day, the Jews are a very interesting anomaly in that they are the most protected people, the most blessed people, the most persecuted, and the most cursed, all in one. There is no other people in the world that have been so dispersed and yet remain distinct with their own culture, language, writing, customs, religion. And now, as of 1948, they've got another land called Israel again. They're back again. There is no other country. What's interesting is they were ruled by the Egyptians. The ancient Egyptians don't exist, you know. The people in Egypt today are not the ones who built the pyramids. The Babylonians. You ever heard anyone speak in Babylonian lately? The world empire, they're gone. The Persians. Well, the people in Persia now, they speak, they're not Persia, of course, it's Iran and Iraq. They speak Farsi and Arabic, the ancient Persian tongue. Customs, culture is gone. The Greeks, well, there are some people who still speak Greek, but they're not a world empire anymore, are they? And the Romans, well, they did win the World Cup. But ancient Rome is pretty much in ruins. But the Jews are still a nation. It's really amazing when you think about it, even though they've been scattered all over the world. And then you look at, have there ever been people who have been more persecuted? Between 65 AD and 135 AD, the Romans killed approximately 2 million Jews. They were persecuted and driven all over the Roman Empire, beaten everywhere they went. They would have little settlements in all different parts of the globe. That's why you got a plant called the Wandering Jew. Are you aware that during the Dark Ages, they were also persecuted by the church? When the bubonic plague broke out, they blamed the Jewish settlements and they began to persecute the Jews during the Dark Ages. They said that the Black Death, the bubonic plague, was their fault because they were Christ killers. And then, of course, do I need to remind anybody about the Holocaust during World War II, where they estimate approximately 6 million, most of them from Poland, Jews, were executed in the concentration camps. A persecuted people, but obviously they are people being protected because they still seem to thrive. What does it all mean? Well, first of all,

0: I want to remind you that God said in Genesis 15, he told Abraham, and this is verse 18, the Lord made a covenant with Abraham saying, to your descendants I have given this land, the land of Israel. The origin of Israel really begins with Jacob, because the Arabs are descendants of Abraham too. Is everybody aware of that? That most of the Arabs come from both a combination of Ishmael and Esau. And that's where you get the Arabs. And of course, they all descend from Abraham, that group as well. But the promised land was more specifically given to the son of Isaac called Jacob. Remember when he left the promised land because he had lied, he repented, came back after 20 years with his wives and his children, and wrestled with an angel there on the borders of the promised land. And he said, when he found out this was a divine messenger, I will not let you go unless you bless me. And he was given a new name, Genesis 32, verse 28. Hope you have your pen or your pencil out, and I hope you'll still thumb through your Bible as often as possible and follow me. Genesis 32, 28, your name will no more be called Jacob, which means trickster or deceiver, but Israel. That means prince with God or overcomer with God. For as a prince you have struggled with God and with men and have prevailed. So the first time the name, the word Israel appears in the Bible, it is not a country, it's a man. It's one person. Don't forget that, because it comes near the end of the message. That's going to come back as we go around here. What is the purpose for Israel? Why did God then take these 12 sons of Jacob? He had 12 sons. They became known as the 12 tribes. What was the purpose for them? You read that in Exodus 19, verse 6. When he called them out of Egypt, he said, you shall be to me a kingdom of priests, a holy nation. They were to be a nation where they were all king priests, to be a light to the Gentiles. And again, 1 Peter chapter 2, verse 9. Peter's quoting this, speaking to the church. Don't miss it. Peter's now talking to the church, and he says the same thing God said to Israel. You are a chosen generation, a royal priesthood, a holy nation, his own special people. It says during the millennium, we live and reign with Christ as kings and priests. Now, very simply, this is what it's all about. God wants to save the world. God chose a people in the world and made them the depositories of his truth. He put them in the most prominent piece of geography so they could have the greatest impact on the greatest number of people. He didn't put them in some remote corner of the earth where their light was going to be under a bush. He put them geographically on a land bridge that was a very beautiful land. Tall trees back then, fertile soil, flowing with milk and honey. The land of Israel that we see today is being reclaimed, but it had been deforested. Another reason he called them was to be the guardians of the word. Romans chapter 3, verse 1 and 2. What advantage has the Jew then, or what profit is there in circumcision, being part of this covenant? Much in every way, chiefly, mainly, primarily, because to them were committed the oracles of God. The oracles being the sacred writings of God. So one of the principal reasons that God called Israel was to be a nation of priests. He committed to them the truth, the scriptures, the oracles of God, the sayings of God, that they might distribute that to the others. They were to be a nation of priests. What do priests do? They make atonement for others. If the whole nation is a nation of priests, who are they making atonement for? For the lost Gentiles around them. They were to be bringing others to God. They were to be a light in the world. He put them in this piece of land that was a bridge between Africa and Europe and Asia. All the traffic through the Middle East and Asia and Europe had to go through the Jordan Valley. So he committed to them the oracles of truth. Now, that's important to remember, because I'm going to later talk about spiritual Israel, the church, and you're going to find we have the same job. Now, you might be thinking, and this is very important, why are you spending time on this? A lot of the world misunderstands the role of Israel. Not only that, there is an attitude among many evangelical Christians that basically says God is a racist, that God is giving preferential treatment to the Israelites because they've been blessed and he treats them better than everybody else because of their DNA. Does God treat people better because he examines their genes? Does God treat people better because of their skin color? or because of what their genetics or their race is? Is God a racist? Let me tell you what the Bible says here on that subject. Acts 10 verse 34, Peter, who used to be a racist, he said, I'm not going to go talk to those Gentiles because they're Gentiles and I don't want to be unclean. And God had to help him get the victory over that. Finally, when he goes to Cornelius, he says, in truth, I perceive that God shows no partiality, but in every nation, whoever fears him and works righteousness is accepted by him, and may I add, regardless of their race. What does the Bible say about spiritual Israel then? Does God still have an Israel in the world today? And all the blessings and the promises for Israel, are they based on your genes or are they based on your faith? And when I say genes, I don't mean Levi's and Wrangler. I'm talking about, are they based on your genetics, on your DNA, or are they your heritage, your grandparents, or are the blessings of God based upon your faith? Let's read what the Bible says. Romans, and this is written by a Jew, by the way. Of course, the whole Bible is written by Jews, with the exception of Nebuchadnezzar wrote one chapter in Daniel, and Luke, who was not a Jew. Everything else is written by a Jew. Okay? Romans chapter 2, verse 28. Paul says, for he is not a Jew who is one outwardly, meaning in the flesh, nor circumcision, that which is outward in the flesh, but he is a Jew who is one inwardly, and the circumcision is in the heart. It is the spiritual covenant in the heart. It is not the physical that makes us a Jew. Romans 9, verse 6 and 7, for they are not all Israel who are of Israel. They're not all Israel who are of Israel. You could be living in the middle of the land of Israel. You could have been there for generations, all your parents and grandparents and great-great-grandparents, all the way back, could have been Jews, and Paul could still say, they are not all Israel who are of Israel. Nor are they all children because they are of the seed of Abraham. Isn't this clear? Am I making this up, or is this what the Bible says? Galatians 3, verse 7, if you have doubts about that. Galatians 3, verse 7, therefore know that only those who are of faith are the sons of Abraham. Not some of those who are of faith. Only those who are of faith are the sons of Abraham. That means there may be some who are related to Abraham, and it doesn't matter whether you're a Jew or an Arab. Arabs are sons of Abraham too, you know. But they are not the children of God if they are not sons of faith. God saves us based on what? Faith. Here's the slam dunk scripture, but I'll have more after it. Galatians 3:27. For as many of you as were baptized into Christ have put on Christ. There is neither Jew nor Greek. There is neither slave nor free. There is neither male nor female. God does not save us based on our gender. He does not save us based on our race, based on our nationality, based on our employment, slave or free. You are all one in Christ Jesus. And then catch this. And if you are Christ's, then you are Abraham's seed and heirs according to the promise. If you're Christ, then you become a spiritual Jew. And all of the promises in the Bible for the Jews belong to you. Now, but Doug, didn't God say that he's blessed the promised land, that geography over there in Israel? Didn't he give that to Abraham and his descendants? And doesn't that belong to the Jews today? Well, I do believe that they have arguable rights to that territory, but that is not really the promised land that God has promised. It was for the literal Jews in Bible times. He gave them that land. He brought them over. But they've been dispossessed several times. The ultimate promised land is still yet to come. It's the heavenly Canaan. Hebrews chapter 11, verse 9 and 10, and of course the book of Hebrews is written to Hebrews, written to Jews. By faith he, Abraham, he dwelt in the land of promise as in a foreign country, dwelling in tents with Isaac and Jacob, saying all the patriarchs treated the promised land as a foreign country. They did not build a palace in the promised land because they said, this is only a symbol. We're getting our mansion in the real promised land. For he waited for a city, speaking in the New Jerusalem, that had foundations whose builder and maker is God. They were looking ahead to the promised land as the spiritual fulfillment. Hebrews 11 verse 13. These all died in faith, not having received the promises, but having seen them afar off and were persuaded of them, embraced them, and confessed they were strangers and pilgrims on the earth. So do we have a promised land in this world? We're strangers and pilgrims. Do you think very many people are enjoying the land of milk and honey in Israel right now? We got as much milk and honey in California as they got there. By the way, a little amazing fact. When you look at the dimensions of the New Jerusalem, 375 miles on each side, and it says Abraham looked for a city. Well, there was no city in the promised land he was looking for back then. He was looking ahead to the New Jerusalem. By the way, where did Abraham pay his tithe? He gave his tithe to a king priest by the name of Melchizedek, and that name means king of righteousness, and he lived in a place called Salem. Abraham gave his tithes to a king priest in Salem, later known as Jerusalem, named Melchizedek, king of righteousness, who brought out bread and wine, a symbol of the new covenant. That's all telling us he's looking forward to the New Jerusalem. I don't know if I put this in my notes or not. But if you look in your Bible, you will find that when God promised the promised land to Abraham, it was to reach from the river of Egypt to the mountains of Lebanon to the Euphrates River on the east to the Mediterranean. That's a lot more than Israel has today. And you just watch the war break out if Israel tries to take the land all the way to the Euphrates. Now, the Bible says there are advantages to being a Jew. Let me read that to you. Romans chapter 1, verse 16. For I am not ashamed of the gospel of Christ, but it's not because of their race. Listen carefully. Paul says, I am not ashamed of the gospel of Christ, for it is the power of God to salvation to everyone who believes. Everyone has an opportunity. For the Jew first, and also for the Greek. And the word Greek there means Gentile. The Greeks were the ones who kind of surrounded them. Matthew 10, verse 5. When Jesus sent them out preaching, what did he say? Do not go in the way of the Gentiles, and do not enter the city of the Samaritans. They're even half-Jews. But go rather to the lost sheep of the house of Israel. Why did Jesus say to preach to the Jews first? If you're doing evangelism, and there's a certain amount of knowledge a person needs to accept Christ, there's something they need to be taught. Go ye therefore teach all nations. Some people have already got 75% of the knowledge. Some people need 100%. They don't know anything. Where would you start if you were going to do evangelism to get the quickest results? With those who have no background or with those who have 75% knowledge? Obviously, the best place to preach the gospel would be with the ones who already knew the God of Abraham, Isaac, and Jacob. They've got the whole foundation of the Old Testament. You go to them first. You're going to have the quickest results by going to them first. And just that's the reason for that. It wasn't because of their race that they had some special privilege. They just were the furthest down the road, and we're going to be the most fruitful. Pentecost. Who gets baptized at Pentecost first? Acts chapter 2. There were dwelling in Jerusalem devout Jews out of every nation. Now, what a brilliant thing for the Lord to do. Wait for this holiday when what kind of Jews? Devout Jews who are willing to make a pilgrimage from all over the Roman Empire, all their different nations where they live, speaking all the different languages, and they come to Jerusalem, give the disciples the ability to communicate the gospel to them very quickly because they've already got the background in their languages. They then take it and they spread the news about Jesus all around to all the Jewish communities around the Roman Empire. And then it went from the Jewish communities and spread to the Gentiles. Remember what Jesus said in Matthew 8? This Roman centurion said, please heal my servant. Jesus said, all right, I'm on my way to heal your servant. Christ is en route. The Roman centurion sends back a message. He said, you don't even need to come under my roof. He said, just speak the word and he'll be healed. And Jesus said, wow, I haven't seen this faith in all of Israel. And Christ goes on to say, assuredly I say to you, I have not found such great faith. And this is Matthew 8, verse 10. Assuredly I say, I have not found such great faith, no, not even in Israel. And I say to you, listen carefully to the words of Christ, many will come from the east and the west and sit down with Abraham, Isaac, and Jacob in the kingdom of heaven. Abraham, Isaac, and Jacob were considered the ultimate patriarchs for the Jews. But the sons of the kingdom will be cast into outer darkness. Woo! You think that was going to get Jesus reelected? That's not a popular thing to say. Matter of fact, just about every time when Christ was nearly killed, you know what almost got him killed? The idea that salvation was not just for the Jews. What do you think the parable of the rich man and Lazarus was supposed to say? Rich man, feasting in his palace sumptuously every day while the poor beggar lays at his gate wanting the crumbs that fall from his table. That rich man was the Jewish nation. Had this incredible treasure of truth, but they were hoarding it and gorging on it while people around them were starving. And by the way, if you eat too much of even the best food, you get sick. And if we spend all our time dissecting the word among ourselves without doing evangelism, you can't be healthy. Amen. The same thing that Jesus said to Israel, he says to the church. If we just cloister ourselves in our churches and say, we're insulated, praise the Lord, we're saved, and we feast in our personal Bible studies, and we don't reach those who are laying at our gate desiring the crumbs that we're talking about, then we may find those people out there are going to be in the kingdom and we're going to be in Hades. That was the message of that whole parable, that God is not going to save us just because we've been given the message of truth. We've got to be willing to share it. Amen. You know the parable Jesus told about this fruitless fig tree? Remember, Jesus cursed a fig tree because it had leaves and no fruit. What did that represent? That fig tree represented the nation of Israel. Certain man had a tree planted in his vineyard. He came seeking fruit on it and he found none. And he said, give it more time. The owner was going to say, cut it down. And the gardener said, let's irrigate it. Let's fertilize it. We'll prune it and maybe it'll bear fruit. If not, cut it down. Well, what happened in 70 AD? It was cut down as a nation. The kingdom of God, Jesus said, Matthew 21:43, will be taken from you and given to a nation bearing the fruits. What nation is it now that is to bear the fruits of the Spirit? It is a royal nation, Peter says, a holy nation. That's you and me. We become a new nation, ambassadors of another kingdom, spiritual Israel. Amen? We are Zion today. God has a spiritual Zion, and that is the church. Nathan the prophet said to David in, I think it's 1 Chronicles 17, after you go and rest with your fathers, your son who shall come after you, he will build me a house that will last forever. Well, Nathan was talking partly about Solomon who would build the next temple, but especially he was talking about the son of David called Jesus who was to build a house that was to last forever. Jesus is a carpenter. He built a house. You're the house he built. You are the house that Jesus built. That's right. We are the temple of God. We are the body of Christ. He said, destroy this temple. 3 days I'll raise it up. He spoke of his body. Now, as Paul would say in Hebrews, now what's the sum of what I want to say? Ultimately, who is Israel today? Well, I've already told you, you are the body of Christ, meaning that Christ is Israel. Remember when Israel, the name, was first given, it was given to a person, Jacob, one man. Notice the similarities between Christ and Israel. In Psalms 80, God calls Israel a vine. In John 15, Jesus said, I am the vine. Are you staying with me? In Exodus 4:22, God calls Israel my firstborn. In Colossians 1:15, Jesus is called the firstborn. In Isaiah 41:8, Israel is called the seed of Abraham. Israel is. But Jesus in Genesis 3:15 is called the seed of the woman that would destroy the serpent's head. And then, of course, how many of you remember when God prophesied, out of Egypt I have called my son? Israel was called his son, brought out of Egypt. After Jesus was brought to Egypt as a baby, and then they brought him back into the promised land, Matthew quoted that, referring to Jesus, and said, out of Israel I have called my son. So you'll find over and over in the Bible, the prophecies and the promises, the characteristics that were used to identify Israel are synonymous with Christ. So, who is a Jew? Whoever accepts Christ, they are Abraham's seed.
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2: As a kid, I had a mom. I did not have a dad. My family was always busy. We always had to do for ourselves. You know, my mom was working all the time, so I was little Miss Mom. At seven, I was taking care of a one-year-old. I felt alone a lot of the time. I felt like I already had to grow up. Never having that father figure, I guess, in my life really made me turn to boys and wanting to make my own family, because the family that I had was a mess. The only thing I ever wanted to do was grow up and get out of it. I told myself that if I had my own husband and I had my own kids, that I could control that situation, and I couldn't. I picked this guy, we had two kids, we fought all the time. He drank, I drank, we did hard drugs. He wouldn't work, and so I became a bartender because I didn't have any skills. We lived in an old one-bedroom tin trailer. Floors were falling in, the bathtub was falling in, critters everywhere. I mean, it was horrible, and that is how he wanted to stay. So finally, I took the kids and we left. His friend actually stepped in and said, "You can come live with me." You know, of course, it turns out that his friend was actually some sort of drug addict. And my five-month-old son ended up getting in an accident while I was actually getting us an apartment. So we get in the truck, we go to the hospital, and they say, "Well, we think he has some type of blunt force trauma to his head." And at that point, they had called the sheriff at the hospital, and they told me that I needed to sign over temporary guardianship to both of my children to someone, and I needed to do it now. Their dad finally showed up, and his mom. They took the kids. They told me I couldn't see them at all. They took us to court and told us they had already made a decision and that they were going to go ahead and place the kids with his parents, and that it would be up to his parents' discretion if I got to see my kids again. When I was in the courtroom and they told me I could not have my kids anymore, I just hit the floor crying, and the only place I wanted to go was to the altar, to a church somewhere to pray. I went to the church and I prayed and I asked God to help me, to save me, to turn this around. I had went online and I had actually found a couple of Bible studies, but I saw Amazing Facts and I started doing some of them, and it really started changing me, honestly, in ways that I didn't even know. It felt like God was still calling to me, because the only thing I ever wanted to do was continue to read my Bible and continue to learn what was in it. I had completed all of my studies and they sent me the diploma, and I had got baptized for the first time in my life. I could have never imagined my life this way. My name is Juliana.

We were created for community. And nothing so upsets us as required isolation from the people who bring color, warmth, and hope into our lives. The world has quickly grown uncomfortably, unhappily too small. We huddle with our loved ones and thank God that we seem healthy. But each of us knows stories now coming dangerously close of illness, fear, and existential panic. Suddenly, we miss the colleague who so regularly annoyed us, the relative who made inconvenient, unannounced visits, the friendly patter when we met our neighbors in the market or the street. The sights and sounds, the rhythms and routines of life a month ago were oddly comforting when we could safely take them all for granted. And time? There seems to be too much of it. Open, unplanned, unsure hours when thoughts turn endlessly to wondering. What if? What outcome? And what then? I will never leave you nor forsake you, the father said to Israel. Remember, I am with you always, the son promised his disciples. You know him, Jesus said of the Spirit, because he abides with you and he will be in you. Eternal love still holds us. There is no better company than Father, Son, and Spirit. Held and healed, warmed, enlightened, we can weather any crisis, any quandary, any virus. So stay in grace.

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1: In the book of Revelation, chapter 2, verse 10, Jesus Christ said, "Be faithful to death, and I will give you a crown of life." I heard a story once that came out of the Korean War. There was a group of communist soldiers that swept down from the north into the south. They captured a village and gathered all the Christians and put them in a church. Outside the church, on the door, they pasted a picture of Jesus Christ, and they commanded the Christians one by one to come out, to spit on the picture, or to be shot dead. The first two Christians came out, and they did that. They spit on the picture because their lives were at stake, and they weren't willing to die for God. But the third Christian who walked out of that church was a young girl with a dress on. She looked at the picture, she looked at the spit that was dripping down the face of Jesus, and her heart was deeply moved. She walked over to that picture, she took her sleeve, and she wiped the spit off of the face of Jesus Christ. And then she walked in front of this group of hardened communist soldiers, and she prayed prayer, and she said, "Dear Jesus, Lord, you are willing to die for me, and I'm willing to die for you." Well, amazingly, the shots never came. The communists let her go because they were so deeply impressed with the courage of this young girl. Jesus says to us in the book of Revelation, chapter 2, verse 10, he says, "Be faithful till death, and I will give you a crown of life." We need to stand for Jesus like that little girl, no matter what. We need to be willing to die for our Lord, if necessary, because he died for us. "Be faithful," Jesus said, "to death, and I will give you a crown of life." You have just heard his voice today.
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I grew up on a farm, helped my family. We raised tobacco, hogs, cattle, crops. Well, I grew up in a Methodist church. I started going when I was very young. I loved it. It was a big part of my life. Felt like I knew a lot about God, but I really didn't know God. I didn't know Him personally. God was an authority, and I should do what He wanted me to do. I liked it until I became a teenager. I rebelled against my parents, against the Bible. Anybody that would tell me to do something, I would just automatically did the opposite. Started smoking cigarettes, started experimenting with alcohol, then progressed into marijuana and other drugs. Partying every Friday and Saturday night. That went on until I was 18, and at that point, I rebelled and got married. I had been dating a man they didn't approve of. He was a drug dealer, very good at what he did, able to provide me with anything that I wanted. We had two daughters. We had a lot of arguments, a lot of fights. After one particularly bad episode, I called the police and he went to jail and I filed for divorce. I had quit going to church as a teenager and before we got married, but when my first daughter was born, I felt like she needed to know who God was. So I began going to church. People there were very loving and kind, but I didn't feel the joy that I saw on everybody else's faces. I just kind of faded away and quit going. After my oldest granddaughter was born, a lady who was a friend reached out to me and asked me if I wanted to study the Bible. She came with a group of her friends a couple times a week to my house, and we would sit on my floor and open up the Bible and just start going through God's Word. So I just really started searching the Scripture. I just started pouring out my heart to God. And there were times when I'd sit down with my Bible and all I could say was help. At the same time, I started praying about and looking for a Christian program on TV, something that I could watch to supplement my study time. And I came across Amazing Facts. And right away, the title captured my attention. I thought, what could this be about? And things just started clicking in my brain. It just became a part of my morning routine. I'd get up, I would turn on Amazing Facts, I would watch a sermon, I would watch some of the prophecy series. I was just, you know, enthralled by it. I just loved it. I had never heard anybody talk about the Sabbath in any of the churches that I had gone to. Well, I really started looking into what the Sabbath was. What did that mean? I searched for Sabbath-keeping churches online. I decided to see what it was like. I found them to be very authentic, and I loved that they shared so many scripture. That was what I wanted. I also was still going to the Baptist church. I spoke with my pastors. One of them said to me, "Laura, there are a lot of people following you, so you need to be sure who you're following." I really pondered on that for a long time, and so I decided that if people were following me, I wanted to be following Jesus.

At every rounding of the year, we realize how much we need renewal. On New Year's Eve, we want to slam the door on the departing year or banish memories of 2020's pain and grief. But there are and must be great ties between the old year and the new. We live in the same bodies. We inhabit the same homes. We remain related to the same family. We work at the same jobs. We worship with the same believers. We study the same word. It's renewal, then, and not a clean break from the past, that offers us our greatest hope in 2021. How can our bodies be renewed? Will this year be the one when we're transformed by the renewing of our minds? How does a weary marriage find new sources of resilience and of laughter? Can dry and broken friendships be restored? We crave the ageless source of all renewal, the grace and mercy of our Lord revealed in the pages of His Word. Yes, grace renews what grace began. That is why we never give up. Though our bodies are dying, our spirits are being renewed every day, for our present troubles are small and won't last very long, yet they produce for us a glory that vastly outweighs them and will last forever. So here's to growing deeper, stronger, wiser, kinder in 2021.

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1: In John 14, verse 27, Jesus Christ said, "Peace I leave with you, my peace I give to you. Not as the world gives do I give to you. Do not let your heart be troubled, neither let it be afraid." I heard a story once about a wealthy man that had everything going for him, but inside he was just empty. And he had all kinds of physical problems because of the stress and strains in his life, so he went to his doctor. And he said, "Doc, I'm just sick. I feel terrible. My back hurts, my head aches. What do I do?" So the doctor ran all kinds of tests and then came back and they met in his office. And the doctor said, "Looking at your charts, I really can't see anything wrong with you. You check out just fine." And so the man looked at the doctor and said, "Well, what do I do?" And the doctor said, I've got a suggestion. He said, "If you go downtown on a Saturday night, you'll find a little school. And there's a clown that performs at the school. He makes people laugh. And I think maybe you should just go there and sit there and laugh. Maybe that's what you need. You need to have your spirits cheered up." Well, at that point, the man put his glasses down and looked right at the doctor. And he said, "Doc," he said, "I am that clown." And his point was, that's me, and laughing's not going to solve my problem. We need more than just laughter in this world to solve our problems. Jesus said in John 14, verse 27, he said, "Peace I leave with you, my peace I give to you. Not as the world gives do I give to you. Let not your heart be troubled, neither let it be afraid." The only solution to the troubles of this world and to an empty heart is Jesus Christ. He's the only one that can give us peace. You have just heard His voice from the Bible today.
0: If you enjoyed this short devotional with Steve Wolberg, you can hear more messages online at His Voice.

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1: Our High Calling, a devotional by Ellen White. July 31st, almost to the excellence of the

0: almost to the excellence of the angels. The righteous also shall hold on his way, and he that hath clean hands shall be stronger and stronger. Job 17, verse 9. To every man God has entrusted talents for wise improvement. If rightly used, these talents will reflect glory to the giver. But the most precious gifts of God may be perverted and thus become a curse rather than a blessing. The Lord has given man capacity for continual improvement and has granted him all possible aid in the work. Through the provisions of divine grace, we may attain almost to the excellence of the angels. What shall be said of those who, having had many years of experience in the truth and many precious advantages for growth in grace, are yet inclined toward the world and find pleasure in its amusements and display? Instead of going on from strength to strength, they are, little by little, departing from God and losing their spiritual life. Talent can never take the place of piety, nor can the applause of men recommend us to the favor of God. What the majority of professed Christians need is genuine conversion. If the heart is right, the actions will be right. An earthly debasing influence marks the character and the life of those whose hearts do not glow with the fire of true goodness. Too many profess to be followers of Christ and feel at liberty to follow their own judgment and indulge the desires of their own hearts. He who would advance in the Christian life must put his own hands and heart to the work. Friends may exhort and counsel to urge him onward and upward. Heaven may pour its choicest blessings upon him. He may have all possible assistance on the right hand and on the left, and yet all will be in vain unless he shall put forth earnest effort to help himself. He himself must engage in the warfare against sin and Satan, or he will fail of everlasting life. Pure religion leads its possessor ever upward, inspiring him with noble purposes, teaching him propriety of deportment, and imparting a becoming dignity to every action. Our High Calling, July 31st.
1: I encourage you to be ye doers of the word and not hearers only. Thank you for listening, and be sure to join us tomorrow for your daily devotional reading.

wasn't raised to be a methamphetamine manufacturer. I wasn't raised to be a drug dealer. I was raised in the church. I wanted to fit in. I wanted to be in the in crowd. I wanted to feel accepted. And just growing up in school, I didn't really feel that accepted. So my next friend that I met, she was a cheerleader, and she was the life of the party. She knew everybody. And I thought that would be a perfect match for me, because then I can, you know, get to know everybody, and she was fun to hang around with. I got into all the things that my friend was into. She was an avid drinker, and by the time I was 16, I was drinking quite a bit. And pretty soon someone asked me if I wanted to have some cocaine, and I was invited to this party, and the cocaine was just running rampant. One thing led to another, that I started to sell cocaine, and I thought, you know, I can quit anytime I want, that this really doesn't have a hold on me. I'm just doing this for fun. And I was deceived. I had a friend. She was in the same thing I was into. She was into manufacturing as well. And one day, she, a train had went by, and somehow she thought she didn't see the other train coming. And her body was just scattered. It was thrown from the car. Her head was decapitated from her. And that right there just devastated me. I started thinking, is this all that life has to offer? And my parents, in the meantime, had been praying for me that I would come back to the Lord. And they actually had invited me to a prophecy seminar. The evangelist, he made a call. It's like I knew that the Holy Spirit was convicting me, but yet it wasn't even like it was me. I was picked up and taken down to the front. And I was just hysterically bawling. And you can be raised in the church and do all kinds of things. And the devil will make you think that God won't accept you back. But God is merciful. He is loving. And it doesn't matter what you've done. He just wants you to come back home. My name is Jeanne Cherie Davis, and I reclaimed my faith.

deeply now and let your heart grow quiet as you turn from sins forgiven. By this we shall know that we are of the truth and reassure our hearts before him whenever our hearts condemn us. For God is greater than our hearts, and he knows everything. It's not the voice of God that drives you on to fear or rush or labor past your strength. We dare not make the Spirit own our anxiousness or lack of peace. God is always on the side of what gives life, builds hope, and moves us even one small step toward balance. His grace is meant to keep us breathing as well as for our saving. The day that Jesus wants to bring us healing is the day that we are living, not only when our destinies are weighed. I have come that they may have life and have it to the full. His grace is for today and always. So stay in grace. I'm Bill Knott, thanking you for listening to Grace Notes. If you'd like

0: Welcome to another His Voice Today with Steve Wolberg.
1: In the book of Romans, chapter 16, verse 20, the Bible says that the God of peace shall bruise Satan under your feet shortly. A number of years ago, I was trying to help a young lady that grew up in a Christian home but had wandered into witchcraft. And she had just gotten deep into spells and potions and all kinds of dark things. And then her upbringing came back to her mind. The Holy Spirit was working on her heart, and she wanted to come back to Jesus. And so we were emailing each other, and I was trying to encourage her. And one day I sent her an email, and then I got an email back from her address. And it was pretty shocking. When I got it, the words were simply, "Back off, Wolberg, she's mine." And when I read that, I thought, my, the devil is speaking directly through this woman, and she doesn't even know it. Well, I didn't dialogue with the devil. I just sent a reply back, and it was this verse 20, that says, "The God of peace shall bruise Satan under your feet shortly." And then within a few minutes, I got another email back from her, from this girl, and it was her, not the devil. And I've always remembered that, and I thought, you know, we are in a battle with evil forces, and we can't fight them by ourselves. When you get into witchcraft, when you get into sin, the only one that can get you out is Jesus Christ and His holy angels and the power of His Holy Spirit. We're in a battle, and we need to know whose side we're on in order to win. In Romans chapter 16, verse 20, the Bible says that the God of peace shall bruise or crush Satan under your feet shortly if we are followers of Jesus Christ.
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And when I don't have strength to try, and I've cried all I can cry, hear my heart. Cause you know every fear and every doubt I cannot speak. You know all the ways I need you, and all the ways I'm weak. So I'll be quiet.

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0: How do you do? Untouchables are a class of people that others avoid, averting their eyes and crossing the street to evade them, dismissing them from their thoughts. The man in this story was like that, fearful of these outcasts, until he experienced a transformation when his heart and mind and life were unshackled. This is Unshackled, dramatizing true life stories of real people, produced in Chicago by Pacific Garden Mission. What would you do if 1,000 people showed up on your doorstep looking for shelter? That's a daily occurrence at Pacific Garden Mission. And thanks to a friend who sticks closer than a brother, the mission meets their needs. Since 1877, the old lighthouse in Chicago has been a haven for destitute and despairing people. And today, as many as 1,000 or more men, women, and children receive food, fresh clothing, and a safe place to sleep. Even medical treatment is given to resident guests in the mission clinic. But the greatest gift offered by the mission is the gift of new life that comes when someone chooses to follow the one who promises never to leave them or forsake them. There is great rejoicing at that decision, and the same offer goes out to the world in 15 languages through this program, celebrating the giver of new life. Now for broadcast around the earth, here is program number 3340 in the series Unshackled, the program that makes you face yourself and think.
1: Well, here we are, Travis.
2: Who are those people, Jason, and why are we here?
1: You wanted to go someplace where we could reach a bunch of people.
2: Well, I was thinking of a mall or a city park. That pavilion's dark and eerie. There must be 30, 40 people there.
1: Well, they're homeless. They have nowhere else to go.
2: Well, this isn't what I meant. I don't think I'm ready for this.
1: Deliver them that are drawn unto death and those that are ready to be slain.
2: They're mean looking. Some of them are drinking liquor. They could be dangerous.
1: Or they could be hurting inside.
2: You might have told me we were coming here.
1: You told

0: community would make a choice that altered his life. This is the conclusion of the true testimony of Travis Sharp, right now on Unshackled.
1: I was 18 and had barely graduated from high school the summer God drew me to salvation. Life was good for the next few months. I was working nights as an assistant manager of a large supermarket, and I loved going to church. Breaking up with my longtime girlfriend because of my faith left me desolate for a few days, but I got over it. Then, increasingly, I felt a void in my life. One Saturday night, I went to see the pastor's son, who was in Bible college and only 2 years older than I. Although it was late, we talked for a long time.
2: Is it your job?
1: No, it's okay. The money's real good, Malcolm.
2: Well, I know you're active in church. Maybe you just miss your girlfriend.
1: I did at first, but I trust God to bring the right girl into my life when it's time.
2: I think God has something special for you. For we are His workmanship, created in Christ Jesus under good works, which God hath before ordained that we should walk in them.
1: I'm willing to walk where God leads, but why do I feel so restless?
2: Well, we all go through uncertain times, Travis. That's why the Bible says, wait on the Lord, be of good courage, and He shall strengthen thine heart.
1: I don't understand this unusual feeling.
2: Travis, is God calling you to preach?
1: Preach? The thought never entered my mind. Now you're really confusing me.
2: Well, go home and pray about it. God will direct you.
1: I'll do that, Malcolm.
2: Look, it's late, and I need to get some sleep. I'll see you tomorrow.
1: I left his house and started driving home, but soon pulled my pickup into a school parking lot. I was more confused than ever. I pondered his question and cried out to God. Let me know what you want, Lord. If you're calling me to be a preacher, give me peace about it.
3: Just a minute.
2: Oh, now what, Travis?
1: I had to tell you the good news. I figured you weren't asleep yet.
2: Actually, I was.
1: Well, I didn't wait to get home to pray. I pulled over, asked God to give me peace if He's calling me to preach. You know, like you said, just like that, the confused feeling stopped, Malcolm. The Lord is calling me to be a preacher.
2: Well, that's great. I'm going to call Dad and tell him.
1: It's after midnight.
2: Hey, why should he get to sleep through the news?
1: I called his dad, who had led me to Christ, and I told him the news. The pastor counseled me to go before the congregation and tell them also. Out of fear, I refrained from that for a week, but I finally summoned the courage, and then I told my father. I'd already informed my mom and stepdad.
4: What did your dad say?
1: He was speechless, Mama.
4: Oh, he'll be very proud of you.
1: He said there's never been a preacher in the Sharp family.
4: My son, the preacher.
1: I want to please the Lord, Mama.
4: Oh, that's how the Holy Spirit guides us.
1: You know, the pastor said I should prepare myself by going to Bible college.
4: Where?
1: Well, the one Brother Malcolm goes to near Augusta.
4: Augusta? Oh, that's 500 miles from here.
1: It is.
4: I hate to see you go so far away.
1: Brother Malcolm will be there. He's in his last year.
4: Well, how soon would you leave?
1: In about a month.
4: It's funny. You always hated school, son.
1: Well, that was before Jesus saved me. Now I can't wait to learn more about God. The time passed quickly and I left for Bible college, where I stayed with Brother Malcolm at first. He introduced me to the manager of a country club golf course, and I went to work as a greenskeeper. The club let me live rent-free above the pro shop to keep an eye on things, and I loved every single moment of my life. The college required students to go soul winning each week and give a report telling how many people were contacted. We went out by twos.
5: Have you ever gone soul winning, Travis?
1: No, Jason, I just started college.
5: Well, this is my second year, and I'm from this area, so I know a lot of places to go.
1: Great, lead on.
5: Where would you like to go?
1: Well, someplace we can hand out tracts to a bunch of people at once. The college was in South Carolina. He drove across the Savannah River into Augusta, Georgia, and pulled into the parking lot of a homeless shelter just as it was getting dark. I was totally out of my element. I didn't want to get out of the car, but I finally agreed to hand out tracts. The people in the pavilion outside were ones who had been banned from

0: the mission for misconduct? Fortunately, I didn't know that as we walked up to the group. Hi there, I'm Travis. I have a track for you.
1: Sure. I'm Sydney. Stay close to me and I'll look out for you.
2: That wasn't so bad, was it?
0: No, it wasn't, Jason. I spoke to everyone there.
2: I knew you could do it, Travis.
0: Did you notice how ragged their clothing was?
2: Hard not to notice.
0: And some of them had a hollow look in their eyes.
2: They need the Lord. I hope they read the tracks we gave them.
0: I can't believe how fast the time went.
2: You know that big black guy you spoke to first?
0: Yeah. I wasn't sure what he would do when I stuck out my hand.
2: He's the ringleader of the offenders, but he really took to you.
0: I can't get over how lost they all looked. Really lost inside. All my life I'd fallen asleep as soon as my head was on the pillow, but that evening I couldn't sleep. I kept seeing the faces of people we had met. I wondered if they were saved. I wondered if they knew about Jesus, if anyone had ever told them about Jesus. I wondered why I couldn't get them off my mind. I wondered why I couldn't sleep. The next day, I couldn't shake off thoughts about the homeless ones. And when the next time for soul winning rolled around, I knew I wanted to see Sydney and the others. To my surprise, many of the people remembered me.
1: Hey, y'all. Couldn't stay away, huh?
0: No, I thought about you guys all week.
1: I wouldn't want to know what you all was thinking.
0: Wow, look at the size of that rat, man.
1: We don't notice them. They won't hurt you either.
0: I'm not afraid of rats. I used to wrestle wild hogs.
1: Wild hogs? How come y'all done that?
0: It isn't sporting to shoot them.
1: Right then. Next time, bring us one and we'll barbecue.
0: I don't do that anymore. Now I wrestle the devil.
1: The devil, you say? Hard to win wrestling with him.
0: Not when you know Jesus. He'll help you. I never expected to make friends with these people, but I did. For several weeks, I visited them, and a burden grew in my heart to preach to them. I heard other students talk about street preaching, which was unknown to me, but I resolved to take my little New Testament and tell them about the Lord. When Saturday night came, I headed downtown. When I arrived, however, fear knotted my stomach and my knees trembled. What if they didn't want to hear preaching? What if they drove me away, or worse?
3: We'll hear what happened to Travis in just a moment. Now, though, here's Pacific Garden Missions President, Phil Kwiatkowski.
4: Thanks, Timothy. Homeless people are brokenhearted, captive, and bruised. And the words of Jesus are appropriate for the medical clinic at Pacific Garden Mission. The Spirit of the Lord is upon me, because he hath anointed me to preach the gospel to the poor. He hath sent me to heal the brokenhearted, to preach deliverance to the captives, and recovering of sight to the blind, to set at liberty them that are bruised. As many as 500 homeless guests at the mission seek medical care in the clinic per month, and the staff doctor and nurses treat all manner of sickness and disease, some terminal. Specialists volunteer their professional services, augmenting the range of treatment. 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He provides the resources. 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As the prophet Jeremiah proclaimed, "Heal me, O Lord, and I shall be healed. Save me, and I shall be saved, for thou art my praise." To learn more about this ministry, write to Pacific Garden Mission, 1458 South Canal Street, Chicago, Illinois, 60607. Our email address is unshackled@pgm.org.
0: Knees knocking with anxiety, I stuck to my plan and walked to the group under the pavilion. I announced my desire to preach to them, and to my surprise, most of them stopped what they were doing and looked my way. Some were lying on mats on the cold concrete. Some stuck their heads out of piles of dirty old blankets. Some were just standing around.
5: Now Jesus said, "For God so loved the world that he gave his only begotten Son, that whosoever believeth in him should not perish, but have everlasting life." Look, he was speaking to me and to you. I know he spoke the truth because I was perishing when he saved me. Most of my life, I never thought about God. All I cared about was myself. And God lets us choose. But there's a price to pay because life without God is a sin. And the penalty for sin is death. The Bible says, "There is a way that seemeth right unto a man, but the end thereof are the ways of death." And then I learned how God sent his only Son, Jesus Christ, to die in my place on the cross. Why? Because he loves us. But God commendeth his love toward us in that while we were yet sinners, Christ died for us. Jesus loves you more than anyone, and he will change your life. Jesus said, "For God sent not his Son into the world to condemn the world, but that the world through him might be saved." You mean so very much to him.
0: A spoke for 10 minutes, after which three men prayed to receive Christ. Two of them went to church with me the next morning and professed their faith to the congregation. Several more times I returned to the shelter and preached.
6: Hey, preacher boy, we don't want to listen to that stuff.
5: Oh, you don't have to listen. I'll talk to the other folks.
6: Go on. Get out of here, or you'll be sorry.
0: Look, I'm here to help you.
6: We don't want your help. Beat it! Yeah,
7: that's right. Get out of here.
1: Y'all leave him alone, you hear?
6: Keep out of this, Sidney. It's none of your business.
1: I'll make it my business.
0: Sidney stood up for me several times and kept me from being beat up, even though he didn't know the Lord then. Several years later, he professed faith in Christ. But my God shall supply all your need according to his riches and glory by Christ Jesus. In time, I told Brother Malcolm what I was doing.
8: Good work, Travis.
4: I was nervous at first, but not anymore.
8: Well, God gives the increase.
4: Most people seem to completely ignore homeless people, but it's so simple, Malcolm. You just talk to them.
8: Mm-hmm. Makes sense. Everybody likes to feel worthwhile.
4: Jesus sure talked to everybody, tax collectors, lepers.
8: Yeah, you know. In a way, the homeless are modern-day lepers. Nobody wants to touch them.
4: He that hath mercy on the poor, happy is he.
8: Mm-hmm. Amen to that. There, but for the grace of God, go I.
4: You know, some of them want to go to church with me, Malcolm.
8: Hey, why don't you see if the pastor would let you use one of the church buses on Sunday morning to bring them all to church?
4: You know, that's a great idea. If they hear a real preacher, there's no telling how many people will get saved. The pastor arranged for one of the buses to take me to downtown Augusta, and every Sunday we picked up whoever would come with us. Men, women, children. We started in winter and more than 25 people boarded the bus. The church had a ministry to soldiers from nearby Fort Gordon, giving them lunch. And God's servants fixed a little extra food for our homeless guests. A brand new ministry was born. I had several assistants who helped me, and April was one of them.
9: The ministry has been good for us and for them, Travis.
4: Yeah, it's been 3 years already. You've been a great helper.
9: Thanks. I love them, too. It's great that the church provides breakfast for them on the bus.
4: When you're hungry, it's hard to think about anything but food.
9: That's true of spiritual things, too. Hurting people need something so they gravitate to deception easily.
4: I did.
9: We all do.
4: Jesus is our example. He fed people who were hungry, first spiritual food and then physical food.
9: And he took what they had and multiplied it. God wants us to use what he gives us.
4: You're wise beyond your years, April.
9: The fear of the Lord is the beginning of wisdom. A good understanding have all they that do his commandments.
4: Over the years, 400 people professed faith in Christ. April and I began dating when I was 22, and many of our dates consisted of visiting the homeless and meeting their needs.
9: Where are we going tonight?
4: Well, shopping first. I got paid today, and I want to buy some socks and underwear to give to the guys tomorrow night.
9: You're very generous, Travis.
4: I'd like to do more, but I don't earn much at the golf course.
9: The guys appreciate whatever you give them.
4: They have nothing, and I promised I'd bring them some underwear.
9: It's important to keep your word.
0: God keeps his word, and we should too.
9: I've heard some people promise to bring blankets to him and not follow through.
0: Yeah, it's better not to promise than to break your word.
9: You're building a strong bond with them, Travis.
0: God's doing the building, April. I'm just his hands and feet on earth.
9: Yes, we are the body of Christ.
0: April and I married the next year when I was 23, and we continued our ministry to the homeless until I graduated from Bible college the following year. There were many heartaches and letdowns. Sometimes I felt so isolated, it seemed that April and I were alone and no one else cared. But neither was true. God cared, and he was always with us. Graduation rolled around, and I resisted God's path for me.
7: Lord, all my classmates are going to be pastors or evangelists. How can you want me to continue this ministry to the homeless when I graduate? How can I make enough to live? I want to preach in churches. I don't want to be a preacher to the homeless the rest of my life.
9: Hi, honey. Is something wrong?
0: Yeah, something's been wrong all week, April.
9: I knew you were struggling, but didn't feel led to ask.
0: It's clear that God wants us to give our lives to this homeless ministry.
9: Yes, I know.
0: It's one thing to do this while you're in Bible college. It's another thing to do it as a life's work. Suddenly, it doesn't sound so good to me, you know?
9: I think I know what you mean. You're seeing the downside of it, Travis. God will provide. He always does.
0: Yeah. The Holy Spirit comforted my heart with a verse in Proverbs. He that giveth unto the poor shall not lack, but he that hideth his eyes shall have many a curse.
9: So you're staying with it? Matthew 6:31-33 says, Therefore take no thought, saying, What shall we eat, or what shall we drink, or wherewithal shall we be clothed? But seek ye first the kingdom of God and his righteousness, and all these things shall be added unto you.
0: Yes. Jesus showed me that he would take care of me and my family if I do what he wants. After I graduated, a church mission organization accepted us as missionaries to the homeless. We raised support, and a year later, a building in Augusta was donated to the ministry. We opened in the spring, 2 months after our son, Hunter, was born. April fixed up a room inside the mission for us to live in. On the other side of our bedroom was a dorm full of snoring men that now had a place to lay their heads.
10: Hey, hello.
0: Hey, Mama. How are you and Ergie?
10: Oh, just fine, son. How's the new mission doing?
0: Great, great. We started with one guy the first night, and now we're about full.
10: Oh, I'm so proud of you, Travis. We pray for you every day.
0: I can tell.
10: So how many nights a week are you open?
0: We're open 2 nights a week now. We have to wait till we have beds and donations to cover more nights.
10: Oh, do you see them growing spiritually?
0: Yes, yes, yes. God's changing their lives little by little, Mama.
10: Oh, here a little and there a little.
0: Hey, speaking of little, Hunter is growing so fast.
10: We'd like to drive up and visit.
0: Good, good.
10: Oh, in fact, we're talking about moving up there someday to help you.
0: That would be great, Mama. In time, we want to open a women and children's area.
10: Oh, I'd like to help with that for sure.
0: Oh, but you're almost 60, Mama. That would be a big, big move.
10: Without faith, it is impossible to please him. For he that cometh to God must believe that he is, and that he is a rewarder of them that diligently seek him.
0: A few years later, we opened a women and children's division. My mom and stepdad sold their home in Florida and moved to Augusta to help us in this new ministry. Mama as director and Ergie handling maintenance at the mission, which was a big job since the building was 100 years old. Not long after they arrived, Dad called.
11: How you doing, son?
0: Doing well, Dad. Doing well. And you?
11: Well, I called to tell you about something that happened to me and to see if I got it right.
0: Oh, yeah, what's that?
11: Well, I prayed and asked God to save me.
0: That is wonderful.
11: Well, now, I didn't rightly know what words to use, so I just told him I was sorry for my sins and asked him to forgive me.
0: Well, that's where you start, Dad. For whosoever shall call upon the name of the Lord shall be saved.
11: Oh, good.
0: I am
12: overjoyed about this, Dad. I've been praying for you every day.
11: I reckon I should start going to church.
12: Yes, yes, yes. That's very important. God commands us to do that.
11: I'm thinking about moving back to my hometown in Kentucky. I remember a church there.
12: Good, good.
11: I'll pass through Augusta and see this place you started.
12: Wow. Dad, this is wonderful. God will guide you from now on. He's promised, I will never leave thee nor forsake thee. Dad moved to Kentucky and joined a church there where he has been faithful in attending. God has completely healed the relationship between my parents, and today, Dad and Ergy are good friends. The Lord began to burden my heart about the rise in homeless population around the world, the homeless camps, refugees, and unsheltered people.
9: You're thinking of resigning as director of this mission?
12: Yes, April. We need to expand the work to an international level.
13: Oh, you have broad vision, Travis, but I'd rather have you here.
12: Yeah, we've been here 8 years now, and this ministry will carry on. But I'd like to help others start ministries to homeless people.
13: I know the need is growing.
12: You know, I was reading today in Deuteronomy chapter 15, "For the poor shall never cease out of the land. Therefore I command thee, saying, Thou shalt open thine hand wide unto thy brother, to thy poor and to thy needy in thy land."
9: The Lord is so compassionate. Whatever you decide is fine with me, Travis.
13: So where do you go from here?
12: Well, we need to pray. Brother Malcolm has offered to help us launch this ministry.
9: Is he still pastoring the church in Alabama?
12: Yes, we'd probably move there. The Bible says in Isaiah, "I will go before thee and make the crooked places straight." Mama wasn't thrilled about our decision, but my stepdad, Ergy, said, "Son, I will hate to see you leave here, but you have to go where God is calling you, and you must do what He wants you to do." We moved to Alabama, started an international ministry to the unsheltered. We assist other churches in starting ministries in their areas and have a disaster relief group that went to the Philippines after the recent typhoon. Our purpose is to bring help and hope to a hurting world. We know that God is not willing that any should perish, but that all should come to repentance.
3: Do you need spiritual help, listening friend? From the end of the earth will I cry unto thee, when my heart is overwhelmed. Lead me to the rock that is higher than I. That rock is Jesus Christ. He said, "Come unto me, all ye that labor and are heavy laden, and I will give you rest. Take my yoke upon you and learn of me, for I am meek and lowly in heart, and ye shall find rest unto your souls." You can have that rest now by praying with us. Heavenly Father, I believe you sent Jesus to die for my sins. I repent of my sins. Thank you for the gift of eternal life in Him. Come into my life, Lord Jesus, and make me like you. In your name I pray. Amen. Let us know you prayed, and we'll send you some literature to help you walk in this spiritual pursuit. The address is Pacific Garden Mission, 1458 South Canal Street, Chicago, Illinois, 60607. The telephone number in Chicago, 312-492-9410. Our email address is unshackled@pgm.org. 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

A listener writes, I fell in love with Unshackled when I first heard it. Love at first hearing. Well, thank you. And please, tell the manager of this station how you feel so they will keep broadcasting Unshackled. This is program number 3340. Heard in the true story of Travis Sharp, Part 2, were David Brian Stewart, Jennifer Dimmitt, Connie Foster, Joe Wright, James Craig, and Chuck McLennan. Original music, Scott Griffin. Sound, Nadine Aloysio Sorensen. Engineer, Kim Rasmussen. Script, Kenitha Gabler. And I'm Timothy Gregory. Unshackled is produced by Pacific Garden Mission to show through true stories that if your life is empty, it can be filled to overflowing. We'd love to know you listen, so please write soon. We look forward to hearing from you. The address? 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Someone is waiting for your call. 312-492-9410.

0: The greatest illusion isn't some card trick that leaves us gasping, or rabbits pulled from a performer's hat. No, far greater is the fantasy that makes us think we'll satisfy God's holiness by saying no to salty snacks, or overcome our deficits by working longer, harder, better. This sleight of hand is hardly slight, for we deceive ourselves whenever we pretend our brokenness is of the fingernail instead of the fatal kind. Grace requires we surrender our illusion that heaven is within our grasp. Only Jesus' wounded hands will ever lift us from our mud. When we've come to doubt ourselves the most, we're ready to put all our trust in Him. Grace always is an all-or-nothing offer. Jesus gives us all His righteousness. We bring nothing to the performance. We've got no rabbits in the hat, nor extra cards tucked up our sleeves. In my hand, no price I bring. Simply to Thy cross I cling. So stay in grace.
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2: 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July 31st. Associate with those

0: associate with those who love God. I am a companion of all them that fear thee, and of them that keep thy precepts. Psalm 119, verse 63. Between the associations of the followers of Christ for Christian recreation and worldly gatherings for pleasure and amusement will exist a marked contrast. Instead of prayer and the mentioning of Christ and sacred things, will be heard from the lips of worldlings the silly laugh and the trifling conversation. Their idea is to have a general high time. Their amusements commence in folly and end in vanity. We want in our gatherings to have them so conducted and to so conduct ourselves that when we return to our homes, we can have a conscience void of offense toward God and man, a consciousness that we have not wounded or injured in any manner those with whom we have associated or had an injurious influence over them. We are of that class who believe that it is our privilege every day of our lives to glorify God upon the earth, that we are not to live in this world merely for our own amusement, merely to please ourselves. We are here to benefit humanity and to be a blessing to society. Those who truly love God will not cultivate the society of those who do not love Jesus. They will find that Christian society and conversation is food to the soul, that in the society of those who love God, they breathe in the atmosphere of heaven. Christians will exercise love and sympathy one for another. The encouragement given one to another, the esteem manifested one for another, the helps, the instruction, the reproofs, warnings, the Christian counsel that should be found among the followers of Christ will further them in the spiritual life, for Christian fellowship is according to God's plan. They will have tender consideration for all of like precious faith and will draw toward those who love God. There will be fellowship such as the world knows not of. My Life Today, July 31st.
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1: The Bible says in 1 Thessalonians chapter 4, verse 16 and 17, that someday soon the Lord Himself will descend from heaven with a shout, and then those of us that are ready will be caught up to meet the Lord in the air. I do a lot of traveling, and some time ago I was in an airport waiting for my connecting flight, and the announcement came over the speakers that it's now time to board. And as I stood in line, getting ready to go to the counter and hand the lady my ticket and get on the plane, I looked to my left and I saw a young man sitting on a seat, and he was sound asleep. And I thought to myself, this is probably his flight, and if he doesn't wake up, he's going to miss it. So I walked over there and I gave him a gentle kick in the leg, and I looked at him and I said, is this your flight? We're boarding. And so he woke up and he said, oh yes, thank you very much. I don't want to miss the plane. As I thought about that, I thought about heaven, and I thought about Jesus coming down from heaven to get his people, and how important it is that we don't sleep because of the sins of this world, and that we miss our flight. 1 Thessalonians chapter 4, verses 16 and 17 say that someday soon the Lord himself shall descend from heaven with a shout, with the voice of the archangel, and with the trumpet of God, and the dead in Christ shall rise first. Then we who are alive and remain shall be caught up together with them in the clouds to meet the Lord in the air, and so shall we ever be with the Lord. Dear friend, we cannot afford to miss this flight because we've been sleeping in sin, following the ways of this world. May God help us to be ready for heaven when Jesus comes. You have just heard His voice from the Bible today.
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1: This Day with God, a devotional by Ellen White, July 31st, How to Meet Opposition.

0: How to Meet Opposition. O Timothy, keep that which is committed to thy trust, avoiding profane and vain babblings and oppositions of science falsely so called, which some professing have erred concerning the faith. 1 Timothy chapter 6, verses 20 and 21. In our work for God, we shall meet with much opposition. By falsehood and deception, the Jews strove to keep the people from believing on Christ. Today, false teachers will resort to any means to keep people from obtaining a knowledge of the truth. There are those who love error more than they love the truth, because truth is opposed to their inclinations and their course of action. They refuse to repent and be converted, even though the evidence for truth is clear and convincing. They do not want to search the scriptures to see if these things are so. There lies the cross to be lifted, but they are unwilling to deny self. God asks them to keep holy his Sabbath, but they refuse to give up their own way. A great and solemn work is before the people of God. They are to come close to Christ in self-denial and self-sacrifice, their one aim being to give the message of mercy to all the world. Some will work in one way and some in another, as the Lord shall call and lead them. But they are all to strive together, seeking to make the work a perfect whole. With pen and voice, God's servants are to labor for him. The printed word of truth is to be translated into different tongues. To all peoples, the gospel is to be preached. Unconsecrated minds will place hindrances in the way of God's work, as they have done in the past. But do not stop to enter into controversy and create disagreeable issues. If hindered in one way, be ready to honor God by working in a way that is open. In due time, obstacles that now seem insurmountable will be removed. God can remove obstructions in ways most unexpected when he sees that by doing this, he can best glorify his name. Trials will come, for there are many who are walking at cross purposes with God. Be sure that you are walking before him in meekness and humility. You may, yes, you will be misjudged, but the evil talkers will be ashamed if you constantly reveal the sweetness of Christ's character. This Day with God, July 31st.
1: I encourage you to be ye doers of the word and not hearers only. Thank you for listening, and be sure to join us tomorrow for your daily devotional reading.

0: amazing facts change lives.
1: When you want to look or find truth as badly as you want to breathe air, and you honestly come to God, no reservation, and you say, Lord, show me your truth. God is diligent and will always answer that prayer. And I see that as long as you're seeking after that truth, God will bring situations into your life. He will bring people into your life, obstacles that will get you to pause and say, there is more than me and this situation, and there's more than this situation. There's a solution to this problem. In New York City, I was a musical director of a Latin orchestra comprised of about 15 musicians, of which I was one of them, along with my twin brother. Unfortunately, in the business of music, you see a lot of the drinking, the debauchery that comes along with not being in the right state of mind in a nightclub. And reflecting on that, whether or not that was something I wanted to show my child, he was one at the time. He couldn't ever see me play because there's no way they would let a child, of course, into any of those places. So from that perspective and the perspective of wanting to be safer for my family, we decided to move to Florida. After a year, a friend of the group called me up and he invited me over to a church that he had located here in Florida, and I went to visit with him. And the draw there was that the pastor was looking for musicians to participate in his worship team. By participating in music at this particular church, the pastors there would give me more of an influence as far as being able to teach others music, as well as giving me responsibility for their Sunday Bible classes. But doing the classes really got me to look at certain things within the scriptures, and it created more questions than it had answers for me. So I didn't really disregard what I was reading, but I kind of put it on the back burner because I couldn't reconcile it until a certain situation arose where I had to witness to a friend of mine. And in the course of us talking, he began asking me questions that were the questions I had put on the back burner and I really didn't have answers for. And the biggest one for me and really stuck in my brain the most was what happens when you die. So I wanted to delve deeper into what I was learning. It had to be in there. I just didn't know where to find it. And that was the problem I was facing. One day I was at work and I came across a station and the title was Amazing Facts. And Doug Batchelor was the host. And the very first caller that calls into the show is asking Doug Batchelor what happens when you die. So to say the least, I was excited. I stopped what I was doing at my desk and I grabbed a pen and paper, and I knew because of the format he explained that he was going to give Bible verses. And before he gave the Bible verses, he started to explain his answer. And everything he was saying just made sense. It was as if, you know, you had a half-completed puzzle and what he was saying kind of filled in the spaces that were missing. So I was hooked. I was listening to Doug Batchelor every day. I mean, maybe two or three times a day. And throughout the course of his radio show, he would explain about his website. So that got me going to his website, looking at his Bible study material and using that to help me learn more about what I was interested in. And it went from one thing to 12 things to 24 things. I mean, it just kept growing. I couldn't get enough of it. There was another gentleman from my band, and we found out that he had a terminally ill disease such as cancer, and he had the same question that I did: what happens when you die? And I explained, you know, what happens from scripture. He went from being nervous about what was going to happen to having peace, and at that point I could hear the change in his voice and the way he approached things. He was no longer depressed. For me, I like to believe that he had a sense of hope, that he was going to be where he had read in the Bible as far as it relates to heaven, and to support it with scripture and all the things that I have learned from Doug Batchelor's classes and the seminars. Looking back and kind of reflecting on this journey God has put me on, from where I was to where I am now, I can definitely see how he's used providence to influence the steps. Of course, it was me making the choice, because he never takes that away from us. But he's influenced these steps to where I had asked specific questions in prayer throughout my lifetime, and God was answering each and every one of those. But he had to wait till I was ready to receive the answer. I believe that had he showed me this before, I wouldn't have accepted it. I was just too involved with the things I was doing at the time. So definitely I see God's hand in everything that I've done at every point.

If we took all our cues from culture and the wind, we would forgive another sin just to be rid of him and his unpleasantness. Executive forgiveness assumes that we should benefit from the transaction, that moving past our bitterness is the chief reason we forgive the one who wounded us. Get over toxic feelings keeping you imprisoned, 100 self-help books inform us. Discover liberation in forgiving those who injured you. And like all harmful substitutes, there's a gram of truth in what they say. One consequence of offering forgiveness is living forward and not backward, for we find some joy in dropping all that baggage. But forgiveness as Jesus loved and lived it doesn't count how we will feel when we forgive. Forgiveness is redeeming someone broken, freeing them from guilt and shame, offering them the chance to live restored and reconciled. It's love, not self-esteem or self-protection, that makes us lift the load that's crushing them. Be kind to one another, tender-hearted, forgiving one another, as God in Christ has forgiven you. Forgiveness moves us closer to the wounding ones, as Jesus always moves toward us when we are bitter, broken, acting out. It's love that calls the prodigal back home, and grace that spreads a banquet of togetherness. Forgive as you have been forgiven, and stay in grace.

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1: In the book of Genesis, chapter 2, verse 17, God warned Adam that if he ate from the forbidden fruit, he would surely die. In the next chapter, the serpent spoke to Eve in the garden. Actually, it was the devil speaking through a serpent. And what he said is very instructive to us. In verse 4, the serpent said to the woman, "You shall not surely die." Now, this is interesting because in chapter 2, verse 17, God used four words, "You shall surely die." And then in chapter 3, verse 4, the devil used those same four words, but he introduced one foreign word right in the middle, "You shall not surely die." And that tells us that the devil can put his own word right in the middle of God's words. It reminds me of trout fishing. I used to do a lot of trout fishing, and you take a nice worm and put it on a hook, put it in the water, and the trout sees the good worm. It is a good worm. But then he takes a bite, and he's hooked. And that's the way the devil works. He even quotes good words from God, but he puts his one word of deception in the middle of it to lead us astray. God doesn't want us to be led astray by Satan's mixing of truth and error. He wants us to follow only the pure word of God, to stay away from any of the devil's lies, and to follow exactly what he says. In Genesis chapter 2, verse 17, God told Adam, "In the day that you eat, you will surely die." And then the serpent said, "You will not surely die." And that's how this world fell into sin. Let's not make the same mistake that Eve made. Let's follow only what God says and not follow Satan even one little bit. You have just heard His voice today.
0: If you enjoyed this short devotional with Steve Wolberg, you can hear more messages online at His

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1: Our High Calling, a devotional by Ellen White. July 31st, almost to the excellence of the

0: almost to the excellence of the angels. The righteous also shall hold on his way, and he that hath clean hands shall be stronger and stronger. Job 17, verse 9. To every man God has entrusted talents for wise improvement. If rightly used, these talents will reflect glory to the giver. But the most precious gifts of God may be perverted and thus become a curse rather than a blessing. The Lord has given man capacity for continual improvement and has granted him all possible aid in the work. Through the provisions of divine grace, we may attain almost to the excellence of the angels. What shall be said of those who, having had many years of experience in the truth and many precious advantages for growth in grace, are yet inclined toward the world and find pleasure in its amusements and display? Instead of going on from strength to strength, they are, little by little, departing from God and losing their spiritual life. Talent can never take the place of piety, nor can the applause of men recommend us to the favor of God. What the majority of professed Christians need is genuine conversion. If the heart is right, the actions will be right. An earthly debasing influence marks the character and the life of those whose hearts do not glow with the fire of true goodness. Too many profess to be followers of Christ and feel at liberty to follow their own judgment and indulge the desires of their own hearts. He who would advance in the Christian life must put his own hands and heart to the work. Friends may exhort and counsel to urge him onward and upward. Heaven may pour its choicest blessings upon him. He may have all possible assistance on the right hand and on the left, and yet all will be in vain unless he shall put forth earnest effort to help himself. He himself must engage in the warfare against sin and Satan, or he will fail of everlasting life. Pure religion leads its possessor ever upward, inspiring him with noble purposes, teaching him propriety of deportment, and imparting a becoming dignity to every action. Our High Calling, July 31st.
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1: I'm Tlingit Indian from Sitka, Alaska. My Tlingit name is Wishdeshtikla. It was a very depressing time for the people of Alaska. A lot of alcohol abuse was taking place. And unfortunately, my mother got caught up in the alcohol. It made myself and my siblings grow up in a pretty horrible environment. It was really hard to understand God. It was really hard to understand what love was. I ended up having a child in my 12th grade and leaving home when I was 15 years old. But somehow, some way, we made it. And I became a loner. I became a hermit. So I went up to the biggest marijuana county, to Humboldt County, and started my new career. Things weren't right, though. No matter how nice I kept thinking life was, living up on top of the mountain, not having to worry about wearing clothing, just waking up and watching the plants grow, searching still for more and more, I went to the post office, and I was standing there by myself. I looked down, and here was this, what is called a handbill, a postcard, and the letters on it grabbed my attention, and it said Revelations. I'd never heard Revelation taught before, and I thought, gosh, that would have been so good. I looked at the time and the date, and I said, wow, that's today. And for 6 weeks, I sat there in the front seat of that building and could not believe the things that I heard. And I found this hunger that I had in my heart for decades being filled. I was actually like a starving child, you know, wanting to get in to learn more about Revelations. And I chose to be baptized on April 3rd. Even though I chose to serve God, I kept falling. I was going to Bible studies all 4 times a week and just so hungry to learn as much as possible. God just overnight had me studying the Word of God through AFCO. And the miracles that happened through AFCO is so incredible. The only preacher I was listening to was Pastor Doug Batchelor, who I didn't even call by his name. I called him the caveman. And then here, all of a sudden, I'm sitting in front of him in his classroom learning from him. On October 11th, I sat there, though, in my room saying, Lord, here I am studying your word, but what am I doing here? What do I need to do? What is it you want me to do? And that night, about 1 a.m, God spoke to me and he said, I want you to write a note to Pastor Doug and tell him what you do. I sat there and I said, no, I'm not going to write a note. I'm not going to write a note. And I said, okay. So I ripped off a piece of paper and I wrote on the note and I said, I'm an experienced fashion designer. I can sew anything. I can make any patterns. If there's any way that I can be of any service to you, God told me to be bold and tell you. And I walked up and I handed him the note and he didn't know what it was, but he said, thank you. And 4 hours later, I got a phone call from Amazing Facts. Pastor Doug told me that I was an answer to their prayers. They had been looking for a wardrobe stylist for their new film that they're producing.
2: Action! 2, 3!
1: Amazing Facts has changed my life in the direction that God wants me to go. And now, out of all the knowledge that was taught to me, I'm able to go out into this world and share the gospel and finish the work for Jesus Christ.
2: Friends, it's because of God's blessing and your support that thousands of others, like Nita, have found Jesus and everlasting life.

We sift the ash of burnt-out days and wonder why our faith seems hesitant, half-formed, not ready for the fray. Where was our patience when the boss was overbearing? What happened to our pledge of gentleness when someone threw a verbal brick? Why didn't self-control rise up and save us from temptation? We want our virtues quickly. Why can't they grow like cultures in a petri dish? But God's word teaches us that all good things need rain and sun, dark and day, bud and flower, and long development. The fruit of the Spirit is love, joy, peace, long-suffering, kindness, goodness, faithfulness, gentleness, self-control. The finest fruit takes time to grow. There are no hothouse virtues. Our thinking and our living both mature as we accept the Spirit's promptings in each day. Tomorrow will be sweeter than today. Our growth in grace will come in God's good time. He who began a good work in you will bring it to completion at the day of Jesus Christ. So stay in grace.

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1: In the book of Ephesians, chapter 6, Paul talks about putting on the armor of God to resist the power of the devil. In verse 16, he says, "Above all, taking the shield of faith, wherewith you shall be able to quench all the fiery darts of the wicked one." Believe it or not, just yesterday I was out in my backyard in North Idaho, which is surrounded by forest, and I was using my chainsaw, cutting wood, and getting ready for winter. And I didn't see it. It was right in front of me. I either stepped on or walked close enough to a big hornet's nest. And before I knew what was happening, these hornets were just flying out of the nest and they were attacking me. One of them landed right on my nose and he bit me hard. Another one hit me on the arm and I started running down the road as quick as I could. Some of them followed me, but eventually I got away, checked out my wounds, realized nothing serious, and I thought, I have got to stay away from those hornets. The Bible says that we're in a battle between God and the devil, and Satan is attacking us, especially as we get closer to the coming of Jesus. He is attacking and he's hitting hard, just like those hornets hit me. And the only way that we can resist the devil is, first of all, by knowing that he's there, by trusting the Bible and trusting in the power of Jesus Christ. Paul says in chapter 6 of Ephesians that we need to put on the armor of God, every single piece. And in verse 16, he says, "Above all, taking the shield of faith, wherewith you shall be able to quench all the fiery darts of the wicked." The devil is certainly throwing his fiery darts at us, but we can quench them by faith in God, by trusting the power of his word. You've just heard his voice today.
0: If you enjoyed this short devotional with Steve Wolberg, you can hear more messages online at His Voice Today.

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That's 92.1 FM, KWJD, live from Onalaska, Washington, because faith meets the airwaves here. And the music, oh yeah, it slaps.

0: Hello friends, this is Doug Batchelor. How about an amazing fact? Most people think the deadliest plague in history was the bubonic plague that killed 2 million victims a year. Actually, the deadliest plague occurred in the 20th century, and it was started right here in the USA. It was the influenza of 1918 that hit right after World War I. The war killed 9 million men in 4 years, but this killer flu took at least 25 million lives in 1 year. In the first year, nearly 20 million cases were reported in the United States alone, accounting for almost 1 million deaths. That's more than were killed during World War I, World War II, the Korean War, the Vietnam War, and probably the Gulf War all combined. It all started on the morning of March 11, 1918, at Camp Funston, Kansas, when a company cook reported to the infirmary with the typical flu-like symptoms. By noon, 107 soldiers were sick. Within 2 days, 522 people reported sick, many gravely ill with a severe pneumonia. That became the deadliest part of the sickness. Then reports started coming in from other military bases around the country. Within a week, the influenza was hitting isolated places such as Alcatraz, and every state in the Union had been infected by this airborne killer. In just 2 months, it spread down to the South American states, across the Atlantic to Europe, down to Africa, and across the Pacific to China and Japan. The United States, where the disease started, had the lowest death toll, but 60% of the Eskimo population was wiped out in Nome, Alaska. 80 to 90% of the Samoan population was infected. Many of the survivors died later from starvation, too weak to even feed themselves. Ocean liners would arrive in New York with 7% fewer passengers. The good news was that the disease seemed to peak within 3 weeks after showing up in a given city and then quickly subsided. In the end, it was estimated between 25 to 35 million people had died. 18 months after the disease appeared, the flu bug vanished, leaving us a mystery as to its source. That is, until March 1997, when the Armed Forces Institute of Pathology, the researchers found some specimens that 1918 Army doctors had preserved in formaldehyde. It appears that the virus started from birds, passed to pigs, and then to humans. These are the deadliest of all viruses, because when the hardy pig immune system kicks into action, the virus is forced to mutate. Both the deadly Asian flu of 1957 and the Hong Kong flu of 1968 came from mutated pig viruses. The scary part is that hog farms continue to breed pigs for food very close to populated areas. It could easily happen again. Perhaps this is one of the many reasons God said that people should not eat pigs. Stay with us, friends. We're going to learn more as Amazing Facts brings you this edition of Bible Answers Live.
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0: 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We hope you'll stay right where you are. 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It's 800-GOD-SAYS. 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You can also listen on the Internet and even email us your questions, and that would be at amazingfacts.org. And, of course, just enjoy listening in. Pray for us as we do our best to answer the questions. And as always, we like to welcome our friends who are joining us from around the world. My name is Doug Batchelor. Pastor Jean Ross, who is normally my co-host, is still in Africa doing a mission project, and we hope that you'll keep him in your prayers. And we're going to pray for our program right now, as we always do. Loving Father in Heaven, as we now embark on this adventure, taking a safari through the Scriptures, we pray the Holy Spirit will illuminate our minds. Be with me, and I pray, Lord, that you will help me to remember the things that you have said before in your word through the Holy Spirit. Be with the callers who are calling in and those who are listening, that we might all be edified by directing our attention to your word. And we pray in the name of Jesus, your Son. Amen. Well, listening friends, I hope that you found it interesting as I did that one of the deadliest plagues in all history was not something from antiquity like the bubonic plague or the Black Death, but just the last century with this killer influenza from 1918 that reached also into 1919. And you probably have heard a lot lately about the

considered unclean for food. And I have a feeling that if people were not eating pork, they probably would not have pork slaughterhouses near these populated areas, and they wouldn't have a problem with the mutated viruses that come from pigs if they were all living out in the wild. Let me read it to you from the Bible, friends. It's Leviticus chapter 11, verse 7. Speaking of the animals that were unclean, he said, "And the swine," that's the pig, the hog, "though he divides the hoof, and he is cloven-footed, yet he chews not the cud, he is unclean to you. Of their flesh you shall not eat, their carcass you shall not touch, they are unclean to you." And furthermore, God says that it's an abomination. Now some listening are thinking, "Oh, Pastor Doug, that is a Jewish law, that's for Jews who cannot eat kosher or food that is unkosher." But they forget that if you go back to the Ark of Noah in the flood, Noah was instructed to take all of the unclean animals by two and the clean animals by sevens, reminding us that Noah, to whom we're all related, he was not a Jew, Noah knew there was a distinction between clean and unclean animals. It goes all the way back to the beginning. And even if you get to the New Testament, there in Acts chapter 15, verse 20, the apostles reiterate that these health laws were still in effect, that we should be observing them, not because we're saved by keeping a law, but because God wants us to be well. Now, there's a special offer. If you'd like to know more about what the Bible says about our friend the pig, there is a book we have not offered probably in years, and it's called Hogs and Other Hazards. Hogs and Other Hazards. You'd like to know what the Bible says about this. And also, modern science confirms the Word of God. Then ask for this free booklet written by Joe Cruz. It is a classic, and I know that it will amaze and interest you. And the number, if you want the resource, is different from our studio number. To get this free book, all you've got to do is pick up the phone, tell them you're listening to Amazing Facts, and make this call. It's 800-835-6747. 800-835-6747. 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And we have a station that is KYDT 103.1 FM in Belfourche, South Dakota. We want to welcome you. And if we have some new listeners from this station, then please pick up the phone, give us a call. We'll try to give you some preferential treatment tonight. And I always like to take a couple of internet questions before we go to the phones. And so let me see here. Question, does the devil know what we're thinking? Now, of course, Jesus made it plain that the Lord knows what we're thinking before we even pray. God knows the thoughts of men's heart. What about the devil? Can he tell what you're thinking? Well, the Bible tells us that God, and this is in 2 Kings chapter 8, verse 39, God and God only knows the thoughts of men's heart. This is one of the proofs that Jesus was God the Son, because frequently Jesus was able to, in effect, read people's minds and tell them what they were thinking. The devil might be able to place a temptation in our minds, but he cannot read that miracle of gray matter and how you're processing that. He can maybe take an educated guess, but the devil cannot hear you pray in your mind. And by the way, there's certainly nothing wrong with praying out loud, too, as long as we're not doing it for to get an audience. The next question is addressing the subject of the 144,000 of God's seal. Are these 144,000 from the literal 12 tribes of the children of Israel, or is this symbolic? And I can tell the questioner is asking a perceptive question, because in the Bible it tells us that about 9 or 10 of these 12 tribes were conquered long before Jesus was born, carried off into captivity by the Assyrians. They intermarried and pretty much lost their identity as a distinct people. And then it tells us in Revelation that there's 12,000 from the tribe of Manasseh, 12,000 from Issachar, 12,000 from Gad, and someone is wondering, are there actually 12,000 from these distinct tribes in these last days? Well, obviously not. Matter of fact, friend, you who are listening, you go back in your family tree far enough, because Jews have been scattered all over the world. That's where you get the name Wandering Jew. A lot of us have Jewish blood. And so what does it mean then in Revelation when it says 12,000 from these different tribes? I have a book that I've written. We'll send you a free copy. You can't beat that, can you?
and it's simply called the 100.

0: 144,000. Who are the 144,000? If you want a free copy of that, but to quickly answer that question, those 12 names that are given in Revelation, it's the only place in the Bible that the sons of Jacob are listed in that order, the way they appear in Revelation 7, talks about them again in Revelation 14. That tells the story of salvation. Each of those Jewish names, when you line up their meaning, the meaning of those names, it then tells the story of God redeeming his church. And so go ahead and call the resource number. We'll send you a copy of Who Are the 144,000. Again, that's 800-835-6747. All right, now you all pray for me because I'm going to try to be a little schizophrenic again and be both Jean Ross and Pastor Doug and see if I can operate these telephones tonight. We're going to start by talking with Adam, who's calling from Spokane, Washington, and he's listening on 104.9. Your question, Adam.
1: Yeah, my question is, in what time in history did the days, because in the Bible I learned that the days were just 1, 2, 3, 4, 5, 6, and 7. At what point in time did the words actually, Sunday, Monday, Tuesday, Wednesday, Thursday, Friday, Saturday, come into play?
0: That's a good question. We're going to bring your volume down a little because we're getting a hum. But if you go by the Bible, the days of the week always had a number attached to them rather than a name. Now, true, the seventh day was sometimes referred to as the Sabbath. That's a name. The sixth day, what we commonly call Friday, was sometimes called the preparation. But when did we get these common Roman numbers? Well, about the same time that the Christian world converted over to the Roman calendar, and there have been several versions of the Roman calendar. There is a Julian calendar. Now we're operating under the Gregorian calendar, and that affects the months. They began to gradually adopt the Roman names for the week. Because the Romans had conquered the world, these were Latin names, many of the Latin-based languages that you find in Europe. They began to call them the Day of the Sun, Monday, and that's in Spanish, it's Lunes, which is the word luna for moon. So you had Monday, Tuesday was Twa, Thursday was Thor, the god of thunder, Wednesday, it was Odin's day, which is Odin. And so they got these names from a hodgepodge of Latin and Scandinavian gods. That probably was adopted about the 5th or 6th century. They began to more commonly use these names. Adam, does that help a little bit?
1: It does. Thank you.
0: All right. Thank you very much. Appreciate your question. We're going to then move along here and talk next to Jonathan in Monterey, California. Welcome to the program, Jonathan.
2: Hi, Pastor Doug. How are you doing?
0: Good. How can we help you?
2: Okay, my question is concerning about Paul's experience in Romans chapter 7, verse 15 to 20.
0: Okay.
2: Okay, his struggling experience about his simple nature, was it before his conversion or after?
0: Well, I think Paul is describing the battle, and for our friends who are listening, some are driving down the road, this is where Paul describes the battle between the spirit and the flesh. And he goes on and says in verse 24, let me see, I'll go to verse 23, but I see another law in my members warring against the law of my mind and bringing me into captivity to the law of sin, which is in my members. O wretched man that I am, who shall deliver me from the body of this death? I thank God through Jesus Christ our Lord. So then with my mind I myself serve the law of God, but with the flesh the law of sin. Now, when Paul says, but with the flesh the law of sin, that doesn't mean that he had thrown his hands in the air and said, I'm just going to go ahead with my body and serve sin. He just meant that the body is controlled by fleshly desires. It doesn't mean that he gave into that. You read the next verses in Romans chapter 8. There is therefore now no condemnation to those who are in Christ Jesus, who walk not after the flesh but after the Spirit. Everybody listening, Jonathan, has the battle between the spirit and the flesh. Jesus in the Garden of Gethsemane said the spirit is willing, but the flesh is weak. But what makes a Christian is we are not led by the flesh, but we're led by the spirit. We still have the flesh. We still war against the flesh. And Paul put it this way, sin should not have dominion over us. Our walk is the spiritual walk. That means our behavior is we're being led by the Spirit, not by the flesh.
2: Okay.
0: But so Paul is describing, I think, the battle in Romans 17 we all feel, or Romans 7, rather. And I think he was converted in Acts chapter 9. I think his conversion was genuine and deeply rooted when he was first converted. But he still experienced that battle.
2: Okay.
0: Okay?
2: Okay, that answers my question. Because I heard a lot of debate going on about this issue, and some people are trying to say that if you're truly converted, you shouldn't have that,
0: Well, converted people walk after the flesh but not and not the Spirit, but that doesn't mean they don't war with the flesh.
2: Okay.
0: Mm-hmm. As I said, Jesus was tempted, but he didn't sin. Jesus was warring against the flesh in the Garden of Gethsemane. Every believer has these carnal desires, and it could be anything from our appetite to our pride. Those are considered... John talks about the three primary sins, and this is 1 John chapter 2, verse 15 to 17, the lust of the flesh, the lust of the eyes, and the pride of life. Those are all the carnal aspects of our nature that are warring against the Spirit.
2: Okay. Yeah.
0: Okay?
2: That makes sense. Yeah. Thank you very much.
0: Thank you. Good question. Okay, we're talking next to Todd, who's calling from Dallas, Texas, and listening on 88.3. Thank you for your call, Dallas.
3: Hey, Pastor Doug, how are you today?
0: Todd, yes. Your question.
3: Yes, sir. My question is related to Mark 16:16, when Jesus says, anyone who believes and is baptized will be saved. And I grew up in an area that is very highly Catholic, and I have lots of friends who used to debate me on this issue. And I would try to, my viewpoint, I guess, is just that baptism, the way we see it, is... literally dying to yourself and then Christ raising you from the dead and living your life through him. Well, what more can I tell them that would let them know that baptism is not necessary for salvation, and Christ here is not talking about literally being dunked in water, but dying to your flesh instead?
0: Yeah, some people believe that we are saved by virtue of a ritual. And I think that's what you're saying. And it's not just some of our Catholic friends. There are many Protestant churches that teach, because of this verse in Mark, that there's not going to be anybody in heaven that are after the time of Christ that wasn't baptized. But you've got a predicament. If you're saved by the ritual, then how were all of the Old Testament patriarchs and kings saved?
3: And
0: exactly. Furthermore, you notice what Jesus said. The wording's interesting. He that believes and is baptized shall be saved, but he that believeth not shall be damned. You notice he doesn't say he that believeth not and is not baptized. Believing and baptism contribute to salvation, but refusing to believe is the only thing that totally disqualifies you from salvation.
3: Okay.
0: Belief is essential. I would say that baptism is as important to salvation as a wedding ceremony is to loving your spouse. The wedding ceremony is very important to having a spouse, but it doesn't make you love your spouse. People get baptized the same reason people get married. It's a public declaration of the commitment and the love. Why a person who is a believer would not want to be baptized is a mystery to me. But, you know, if you're interested, or anybody who is listening, Amazing Facts has a free book that deals with the subject of baptism, will send you, and it's called Baptism, Is It Necessary? It's right up the alley of your question. Baptism, is it necessary? Go ahead and just call 800-835-6747, and we'll try to send one of those on to you, Todd, or anyone else who's wrestling with the same question. Moving on now to line number 8. Annette, calling from Castle Rock, Washington, listening on 3ABN Radio. Welcome, Annette, to the program.
4: Hi, thanks for having me. I have a question for you. In John 12:32, Jesus says, "And I, if I be lifted up from the earth, will draw all men to me." And the very next text says that he's talking about his crucifixion.
0: Right.
4: But I have always additionally believed that is our mission for the gospel. You know, Jesus should be lifted up in everything we do. Anyway, I was reading Isaiah 6, when it talks about Isaiah's vision, he saw the Lord sitting on a throne high and lifted up. And I just wondered if those two texts had anything to do with each other, how we should lift him up.
0: Well, that's a good question. The word lifted up means typically exalted in the Bible. Jesus, I believe, was using that two ways. Of course, when he was crucified, he was lifted up on the cross. But even more than that, he was exalted after his crucifixion as he was caught up into heaven during the ascension. When we preach Jesus crucified, lifted up in crucifixion, and lifted up in heaven, that he's there interceding for us, then people are converted. Christ is lifted up and people are drawn. Of course, the key is Jesus directs us to the story in the Old Testament where the people were dying from these venomous serpents. They made a bronze serpent, put it on a pole. God instructed them to do this. Those that looked at this serpent, that it was a serpent that had been slain, basically on a pole. And I just need to remind our friends that this was a nation of shepherds. They all carried shepherd's staves. They frequently killed snakes that could harm the sheep or the goats. And when they killed them, they lifted them up with their staff. You don't grab a dead snake with your hand. And they would carry it off to some safe place and discard it. So a snake on a pole represented a defeated serpent. Christ on the cross represented the end of the serpent. You remember in the Garden of Eden, and that the prophecy was that the serpent's head would be bruised. And then you go to Revelation, and it tells about how Michael cast that old serpent out of heaven. So all of this is part and parcel of that teaching there in John. You still there?
4: Yeah.
0: Does that make sense?
4: Yeah, I just wondered if it had, you know, in Isaiah, there's just so much holy, holy, holy, and woe is me. I just wondered if it had something to do with reverence in addition to exalting.
0: Well, it certainly does. Well, you know, you're talking about one of my favorite verses in the Bible. I wrote a whole book called To See the King based on, you read it, oh, bless your heart, based on Isaiah chapter 6. And I also believe it's true that if Christ is lifted up, meaning if he is exalted and his purity is extolled, that it will also have a converting, drawing influence. Hope that helps a little bit, and I appreciate your question. We're going to see if we can get in one or two more before we take our break. And talking now to Rick in El Cajon, California, listening on KPRZ. Welcome to the program, Rick.
5: Hello, Pastor Doug. I feel like I know you.
0: Well, thank you for your patience.
5: That's all right. My question is I know the Roman Emperor Constantine changed the Saturday observance of the Sabbath to Sunday. I was wondering why.
0: All right, that's a good question. What was happening, Constantine was a brilliant leader and something of a politician. Up until the time of Constantine, Rick, the Christian religion in the Roman Empire had been categorized as religio illicite, or illicit forbidden religion. They were forbidden, as well as the Jewish religion, the practice of it, because it was so much associated with Judaism. But as the religion began to spread, and you know about the catacombs under Rome, that they were feeding them to the lions, and the more they tried to destroy and stamp out Christians, the more the church grew. Constantine realized they're really not hurting anybody. It's a peaceful religion. And so it was a political maneuver to appeal to the Christians, to legalize Christianity. And then ultimately, he said, you know, I want to try to weld the Christians and the pagans together so we can have a stronger empire. And he then said, let's all recognize the first day of the week as the official day of rest, while we still embrace the fundamental teachings of Christianity. Of course, over a period of time, more and more paganism found its way into the Christian church. But that was the motivation behind it. It was a political move to try to bring peace and unity to the kingdom. Because keep in mind, Constantine was beginning to be attacked and pressured, the Empire of Rome, from the barbarians in the north. And That's why he moved the capital to Constantinople and renamed it after himself. So it was to weld the kingdom together for solidarity that he tried to compromise the two religions. And one of the things he did was to move the Sabbath from the seventh day to the first day. By the way, in that book, The Da Vinci Code, they surround the fantasy of that book with a number of historical facts. That is one of the historical facts they get right in the book. I wonder if I've got time for another quick question here. Let's see. I'm going to talk real quick with Greg, who's listening from Cairo, New York, on 570 AM. Welcome, Greg. We've just got a couple minutes before the break. Your question?
6: Doug, thanks for having me on. My question is salvation guaranteed? Because it says once we're saved, it's sealed in a book of the Lamb forever. Can we lose our salvation?
0: Well, I always like to answer that question with a question. Do we have a choice in following Jesus? Do we get to choose?
6: Follow him or not to follow him?
0: Yeah, that's my question. Do we get to choose to follow Jesus?
6: Yes.
0: All right. If we get to choose to follow him, and I agree with you, I think you're right, that would also mean that we can choose not to follow him. And there are examples in the Bible of people that have chosen to turn away from the Lord. And that's why you've got statements like Hebrews chapter 4, verse 6, and people like Judas, who was following Jesus, he betrayed him. King Saul, who was following the Lord, turned away. Balaam was a prophet, and he gave up his faith. But that doesn't mean a Christian cannot have assurance as we look to the Lord day by day. But the idea that once you're saved, you cannot be lost really means you lose your freedom of choice. So I hope that helps a little. Friends, we're going to take a break now. This is not the end of the broadcast. We just have some important things to share with you. 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In the meantime, we hope that you'll take advantage of this and hop onto the internet and go to amazingfacts.org. 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
0: We're back, friends, and if you have just tuned in, you're listening to Bible Answers Live, and this is just as we say. It's a live, international, interactive Bible study. 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If you give us a call now, you've got a fairly good chance of getting your question on tonight's broadcast. My name is Doug Batchelor, and I've got an important announcement for you. Those of you who are believers that are listening have no doubt heard some of the stir that is surrounding this blockbuster bestseller called The Da Vinci Code book. And in my opinion, there's a very insidious premise to this fiction book, and yet many people are treating it like it's fact. And that is that the Bible cannot really be trusted. It's been fabricated or altered, that Jesus actually had an affair with Mary Magdalene, or she was his mistress or wife, and they maybe even had a child together. And, of course, all of this is totally bogus. But yet people believe it because the book is written in a clever way where this fantasy is surrounded with elements of truth. And very soon, this best-selling book is going to be released as what we expect to be a blockbuster, perhaps record-breaking film, where they're going to combine some of the most powerful talent and names in Hollywood with all of the state-of-the-art special effects, the seductive music, the fast action, and it is going to no doubt have an impact on people's faith, as the central premise says Jesus really was not pure. He had an affair with Mary, and the Bible can't be trusted. Well, it's hard for me to sit on the sidelines quietly when people are attempting to smear the name of the one I love the most. I spent about 8 years writing a book. I've spent more time on this book than any other because it's one of the most beautiful stories in the Bible, on Mary Magdalene. The book was released about 4 years ago and was a bestseller then. We are reissuing this book with a beautiful new cover, a new edition, a new title, especially to combat the fallacies of the Da Vinci Code, and it's called The Truth About Mary Magdalene. The book is all about Mary Magdalene and Jesus, all of the Bible record and history that really gives the truth. And it's written, it's a beautiful story. You know, there's seven times in the Bible that Mary Magdalene is at Jesus' feet. And the story of Mary is one of the most beautiful microcosms to teach the plan of salvation. If you'd like to know more how you can get this book and read it for yourself or share them with people that might be going to the theater, you can hand them out as they come out of the Da Vinci Code movie. We have a website. It's called marytruth.com. Just MaryTruth.com. And if you'll go right there to the website, you can see how to get a hold of this book to strengthen your own faith and as a witnessing tool to help combat this this effort that's being made that will no doubt erode the faith of some susceptible people. Having said that, I also want to mention, make sure and jot down amazingfacts.org. You'll notice if you Google Amazing Facts, we're on the first page because we get a lot of visitors that use our resources. Going back to the phones, and Michael has been waiting patiently. So Michael's calling from Lake Placid, Florida, listening on the internet. 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
0: Evening. Thanks for waiting.
8: Yeah, my question was, I wanted to know if it was a sin to vote for a leader or a president that is, you know, known to be in a secret society, because it worried me because I heard Bush in his book, he admitted to being part of the Skull and Bone Society, you know, and I was wondering if I should be worried if this is a sin because I voted for him or about future elections.
0: Well, that's a good question. Well, first of all, if Christians do not vote, then what you end up with is only unbelievers are voting, and they begin to define society. So I think it is important to vote. Sometimes you're faced with a situation, Michael, where a Christian must choose between, and I've heard it expressed this way, sometimes you need to hold your nose and vote. And it's like you've got to choose between the lesser of two evils. And I voted in the last election. And I, you know, men are imperfect. You want to vote for someone who you think will uphold the ideals of the country, the Constitution, and in addition of morality from a Christian perspective. And so using that criteria, if we look for somebody who we feel like thinks exactly like us, we'll only vote for ourselves and then we'll still not be happy. So, you know, it's an imperfect world, and I had never heard anything about Bush being part of a secret society. Be careful about what you read, because there's all kinds of, you know, I heard that Ronald Reagan was the beast because I guess he had six letters in each of his three names. So you'll hear all kinds of strange things that circulate about the presidents, and I wouldn't take that too seriously. Does that help a little, Michael?
8: Yeah, it did. About the book, though, it's a book that he wrote.
0: I didn't know that Bush has. I never heard of a book that President Bush wrote. What's the title of it?
8: Yeah, I can't remember it right now because I seen it on the news and I, you know, because he quoted, he's saying, I can't talk about it too much because it's too secret. So I was wondering, you know,
0: You know what? I think you, unless you actually hear that from his lips, there's a lot of stuff I heard on the internet today that Bill Gates is waiting to give me $1 billion. Honestly, someone emailed me that. I've got that email 100 times. There's all kinds of things that circulate, and people will say it was just on the news today, and it sounds so real. I don't know that George Bush has ever written a book. He is not a writer. He might have a ghostwriter that's written something for him, but anyway, I hope that helps a little with the Bible question. Hey, we need to move along, and so let's see who's been waiting the longest. I think we're talking next to Hector, calling from Nantucket, Connecticut. Welcome to the program, Hector.
9: Hi, how are you doing, Pastor Doug?
0: Good. And your question tonight?
9: My question is on Revelation chapter 9, especially verse 16. It talks about this great army. Who are this army? Where are they coming from? I see a lot of pastors, they spend a lot of time on other parts of Revelation, but this is kind of intriguing to me.
0: All right, well, first of all, keep in mind, Revelation is written with a number of symbols that tell truth. When you read in Revelation 17, for instance, about a woman sitting on a scarlet-colored beast with 7 heads and 10 horns, you and I both know that woman does not really ride around the heavens, correct?
9: Correct.
0: That woman is a symbol. If you read in Revelation 9:16, it talks about this army. Verse 17, I saw the horses in vision. Now, you know, it tells us that when God caught Elijah up in heaven, chariot and horses of fire came down. That's typically a group of angels. Sometimes God's angels appeared as a heavenly army, and they thought of them as chariots and horses of fire. Okay. God probably doesn't gallop around heaven in horses. Each of these animals or these visions appear, meaning God's army. Now, if you read in the book of Joel, it talks about the judgment that will come in the last days, and it uses the language of this incredible army. Here it has a number, 200,000. Well, that's one of the biggest numbers in the Bible. If you look in Daniel chapter 7, verse 10, a fiery stream issued and came forth from before him. Thousands of thousands ministered unto him, and 10,000 times 10,000 stood before him. The judgment was set, and the books were open. So these phenomenal numbers sometimes refer to these heavenly beings. Let me just give you something to talk about. God often talks about his angels as being like stars. If every person has a guardian angel, and there are 6 billion people in the world today, that would mean there's at least 6 billion angels. Does that make sense, Hector?
9: Absolutely.
0: So when John in vision sees the army, remember Jesus said in Matthew 24, when he comes with all the angels, not some of them, all of the angels, can you imagine what that will look like?
9: Impressive.
0: Yeah. And so I think you're getting a picture here in Revelation chapter 9 of the army of God. Unfortunately, when we get questions about some of the apocalyptic prophecies in Ezekiel, Daniel, Revelation, people will say, Pastor Doug, can you explain chapter 4 of Ezekiel? Not in 3 minutes. You know, these are very deep, big studies, and chapter 9 is one of those, Hector. You know, we have some studies on Revelation online, and you may have looked at those already, but if you go to the Amazing Facts website, amazingfacts.org, and we have some free Bible studies on Revelation, even an advanced study series. You might find some more answers to the Revelation questions there. Hope that helps a little bit. Okay, let me see now. Going to Ezekiel, who's been waiting patiently from Lake Placid, Florida, listening on the Internet. Ezekiel, you're on the air.
10: Yes. Hi, Doug. How you doing?
0: Good. Your question.
10: Yes, my question is, I've been studying about this three angels message. I'm in Revelation now, chapter 14.
0: Another Revelation question, okay.
10: Yes, very interesting. Revelation 16, 14, verse 8. I went through 6 and 7, and I'm in verse 8. It doesn't really give you a lot of information about the second angel's message here, but I just wondering this Babylon. Is very interesting. I would like to know, it seems like it's a woman. It must be a church. Is this a literal church? An earth? I don't know.
0: You're on the right track. Well, first of all, before I give you a brief answer, one of my frustrations in this program is to get as many calls as we can. We just try to budget about 3 minutes to give a quick, concise answer. We have a study guide that gives more detail, and I want you to write this down, please.
10: Okay.
0: It's called The Other Woman. The Other Woman. It
10: right.
0: will send it to you for free, and it's all on Babylon. Now,
10: okay.
0: let me give you a quick answer.
10: Yes.
0: If you read in Revelation 18, along with Revelation 14, Revelation 18 tells about another angel that says, Babylon is fallen, come out of her, my people.
10: Yes.
0: To understand
10: yes.
0: the subject of Babylon, you need to know a little Old Testament history.
10: Yes.
0: Babylon is the region of Mesopotamia, where Iraq is today. Abraham
10: right.
0: brought his wife from Babylon to the Promised Land.
10: Mm-hmm.
0: Later, Isaac got his wife from Babylon, and she was delivered, I should say, to the Promised Land. Jacob went back to Mesopotamia, got his wife, and brought her to the Promised Land. The children of Israel were unfaithful, God's bride. They were carried to Babylon by King Nebuchadnezzar, and after 70 years, they got comfortable there. When God allowed them to go back to the Promised Land, they didn't want to go, many of them. They said, you know, we've been here 70 years, we're comfortable, we got families, we got homes. And God
10: right.
0: said, come out of Babylon because I'm going to destroy it.
10: Mm-hmm.
0: So when you read in Revelation, Babylon's fallen, come out of her, my people. It's talking about the false religious systems, the paganism, where they have been captive. And in the last days, Babylon and her daughters, she's identified in Revelation 17, a lot of good, godly people, they're God's children, have been caught in these false religious institutions. They've been blinded by the wine of Babylon. God is calling them to come out into the truth and become
10: okay.
0: part of the 144,000 and get the seal of God.
10: I had kind of that feeling that it had to be the different churches and denominations. It sounded just like that.
0: Well, you're on the right track. And
10: right.
0: do me a favor, send for that lesson, and it's free. As a matter of fact, others listening, if you'd like a free copy of that, it's called The Other Woman. It's got a very attractive cover. It's filled with amazing facts and four-color study guide.
10: Okay.
0: Just call Amazing Facts on the resource number. It's a toll-free call, 835-6747, and tell them you'd like a copy of our study guide called The Other Woman. All right. Thank you very much for your question, Ezekiel. And next, we're going to go to, let me see here. Talking to number two. Santiago is calling in KPRZ. Now, that's a San Diego, California. That's Garth. I'm sorry. Hey, Garth, are you on the air?
11: How you doing, Bob?
0: You can call
11: me
0: Bob. That's all right. I'm Doug, but I called you Santiago. That's because they put San Diego next to each other. And your question?
11: My question is about when you were talking about the uncleanness of eating pigs.
0: Yes.
11: Pigs.
0: Yes.
11: And I thought, my understanding was we weren't living under the old laws anymore, that once Jesus came back, we don't have to follow the old laws.
0: Well, that's true. We're not living under the old ceremonial law. But the question is, were the health laws part of the ceremonial law that had to do with the sanctuary? And I would submit that they are not. Would you like some reasons?
11: Sure.
0: Okay. You probably heard me briefly mention at the beginning of the program that the health laws are first noticed not during the time of Moses, but all the way back to the time of Noah. When the animals are brought in the ark, Noah is told there is a distinction between the clean and the unclean animals.
11: Uh-huh.
0: Then, of course, you know, all through the time of Moses and the Jewish dispensation, there's no argument there that unclean animals were unclean. When you get to the New Testament, in Acts chapter 10, Peter has this vision where a sheet drops down from heaven full of unclean animals, and God says, arise and eat. Now, this takes place about 3.5 years after Jesus has already ascended to heaven, and Peter answers, it's amazing, his answer, he says, not so, Lord, I have never eaten anything common or unclean. Now, it's interesting that if Jesus taught us that it's okay to eat unclean food, then why is Peter still saying that none of the apostles had eaten anything unclean? And after this sheet drops down 3 times, Peter never takes anything out of the sheet and eats it. He then is wondering, what does this vision mean? God tells him not to call any man unclean. The vision had to do with taking the gospel to the Gentiles. It had nothing to do with food. And then if you get to Acts chapter 15, the Gentiles were told to still observe the laws about not eating things strangled or blood. Now, those are two of the health laws. So if the health laws, and the bottom line is this, with all due respect, set the Bible aside. If you ask any honest doctor, they're going to tell you that the most dangerous animal you could eat, and I used to be a butcher before I was a pastor, is a pig. Because, I mean, they tell you cook it well to kill all the trichina larvae because it's dangerous. Pigs are scavengers, and their flesh is really rife with all kinds of things, and you've got to really, that's why they deep fry bacon to try and kill all the bacteria. But they're scavengers, and our bodies are the temple of the Holy Spirit. They were never to bring an unclean offering into the temple. And if our bodies are the temple, we shouldn't be eating the unclean foods. Now, most people in America don't eat unclean food. We don't eat skunk or cockroach or buzzard or most of the things God said is unclean. You know, clean foods is goat, sheep, cow, chicken, turkey. But the pork is the exception, and people need to know that it's very dangerous. It's not healthy. It's very high in salt, sodium, very high in fat, takes the longest to digest, and not good for your heart. Of course, it's filled with cholesterol. Muslims won't eat it. Jews won't eat it. And I don't think Bible Christians should eat it either.
11: That's very interesting.
0: I'm
11: a Christian, and I'm a wild boar hunter, so I have lots of pig, and I was under the understanding that it was okay now. So,
0: well, I don't want to ruin your sports life, but I do need to tell you what the Word of God says. Would you like a free copy of our offer that we made tonight?
11: Actually, I already called for that. I just wanted to call you because I have a freezer full of that stuff, so it was kind of alarming when I'm hearing this.
0: Well, I'll just let the Holy Spirit work with you on that one. You read what it says in the Bible. Just go by the Bible, not by you'll find preachers that'll tell you it doesn't matter what you eat. But when you think about it, are you a parent?
11: Yes, I am.
0: Do you care what your children eat?
11: Of course.
0: You know, some preachers will say, as long as you pray over it, it doesn't matter what you eat. If your children said to you, Dad, today for breakfast we're going to have an ice cream sundae and we're going to cover it with sugar and just pray over it, would you accept that?
11: Of course not.
0: Because you know that you can't mock God. What you sow, you're going to reap. And the facts are in that pork is not healthy. Even though they're doing a campaign now called the Other White Meat. You've probably heard that before.
11: Oh, yeah.
0: Because a lot of people are giving up pork because they know it's not healthy, and so it's sort of counter-advertising to try to get people to eat more and make it look like it's healthy. But it's not. The white meats are typically your fish and your chicken. Pork, it might be white in color, but it is not a lean meat. It is a sodium carcinogenic ridden stuff. It is not good. Anyway, ask me how I feel. I hope that helps a little bit, Garth, and I'm saying that because I care. I used to eat the stuff frequently, and I used to, like I said, be a butcher. You can't get USDA pork because it's just not. The U.S. Department of Agriculture prints pamphlets and tells you to cook it real good to kill all the larvae. Okay, now I probably ought to get on to something else. Next, we're going to talk with Mike, who is calling from Brooklyn, New York, listening on our station WMCA. Welcome, Mike, to the program.
12: Thanks, Pastor Doug. My question is concerning Matthew chapter 27, verses 51 to 53. Are we to take, actually it's a two-part question, are we to take those verses literally, and if they did actually happen, those events, it would seem that such extraordinary events would be mentioned by the other gospel writers, and they're not. I was just kind of wondering about that.
0: Well, let me read this for our friends who may not have a Bible at hand. Behold, the veil of the temple was rent in twain from top to bottom, and the earth did quake, and the rocks rent, that means broke, and the graves were open, and many bodies of the saints which slept arose, and came out of the graves after his resurrection, and went into the holy city, and appeared unto many. Now, are you wondering that the other gospel writers don't mention this, and so you're questioning the validity of it?
12: Yeah.
0: Well, if we use that logic, there are different aspects of Jesus' ministry that all four of the gospel writers mention that others leave out. Luke says a lot of things that no one else mentions. John says more than anybody that none of the other gospel writers mention. If you were in my church when I'm preaching, and I give you a camera, and then you pass the camera to someone at another part of the church, and then someone else, and all of you take a picture, you're all going to get a different perspective if you're taking a picture of me, the same preacher. You would all get a different angle, different lighting, different shadows. I'd be in a different position, and the picture would be from your perspective. And the reason I mention that is because we televise our services, and there's four cameras, and they're all getting a different angle. And in the same way, the gospel writers were people, and there are different aspects of Christ's life that really stood out. Keep in mind, at the end of the Gospel of John, John says, Jesus also did many other things that there's not enough room to mention. The world cannot even contain the books. So the writers had to pick what miracles they talked about because there were so many. I mean, that would be a really unique problem. But you look at the life of Christ, and it says sometimes he went through a town and there wasn't one sick person there because he had just performed so many miracles. So Matthew mentioning this and Mark and Luke and John not mentioning this, well, there were other things that they thought were miraculous about the resurrection and the final events that they did mention.
12: Right. I was just, those events of such an extraordinary nature that I figured that, you know, they would be mentioned. But
0: well, you know what else they were faced with? They're faced with sometimes what I'm faced with, in that there are so many amazing things to say, they had to limit their time. Mark's gospel is very short. Luke's is the longest, then Matthew, then John, then Mark. And so Matthew just took more time. And the other thing you want to ask, who were they speaking to? Matthew's gospel and the things he chose to mention were specifically for the Jews. Luke was talking to the Gentiles. Mark was also talking to the Romans, who were very active, and he gave a very aggressive gospel. And John was addressing the humanity of Christ, his sacrifice, rather. So it's the different dimension that they're coming from. I'm going to see if we can get a couple of more questions in here. All right, let's try Tim, calling from Hendersonville, Tennessee on WDNX. Welcome to the program, Tim. Thanks for waiting.
13: Thank you, Brother Doug. I was calling about the process by which the New Testament books were solidified. Can we be sure that the books that are in our New Testament are the only ones that are supposed to be there and that everyone in there is supposed to be there?
0: Well, you know, I think the most important question is, are we sure that there's nothing in there that shouldn't be in there? And in other words, you know, if you had to maybe lose a little bit of milk in the straining process, but you knew everything you were drinking was pure, I'd prefer that. In the same way, I think that we can be confident that the 27 books that were selected by the scholars are divinely inspired. Does that mean that God did not speak through anything else? No, I think he did. God has spoken. There may be some other aspects, but the books that were chosen based on their coordination with the other books in the New Testament or the Old Testament. For instance, in the book of Jude, he refers to Peter. In the book of 2 Peter, he refers to Paul. Paul refers to Peter. There is a mutual endorsement of the books that are included in the Bible, and there's a harmony and an agreement. Some of the apocryphal books, Tim, are you still there?
13: Yes, sir.
0: Some of the apocryphal books, in other words, the dubious books they're not sure of, they seem to appear out of nowhere, and they're not supported by any other New Testament writers. They never acknowledge their existence. And so the scholars kind of wondered, you know, how do we know that that wasn't manufactured after the fact? And, you know, we know for a fact that there have been some books that people, they fabricate them, and then they dig them up and say, look what I found. And there's absolutely no historical record of anyone ever reading it before. You know, we've got a book that we can offer you on the Bible, and it's called The Faithful Witness. It addresses the dependability of Scripture and something about how it was assembled. If you'd like a free copy of that. Also, Tim, at the Amazing Facts website, we have a monthly magazine, or I should say bi-monthly magazine, and I've got an article in our current magazine on the Bible. If you'd like to go to the Amazing Facts website, you can read it right there online. You can download the whole magazine as a PDF. And for our listening friends, if you wanted to request a complimentary subscription to the Amazing Facts magazine, just go to amazingfacts.org, and we'll be happy to send you a copy of that. I hope that helps a little bit, Tim. The engineer is telling me that if I take another call, I might just only make him mad because I might not be able to give him enough time. And in our last moments together, friends, I like to always just, in a graceful way, try to remind you this is a faith-based ministry. You've no doubt heard this said in many ways on many Christian programs, and I wonder how to say it so people can really hear the earnestness. We're only here because there are people who are touched by the Holy Spirit and say, you know, I'm going to support that ministry. I've been blessed by it. I've been edified. And today I'm going to do something. I'm not just going to think about it, but I'm going to make a donation to keep Amazing Facts spreading the truth in a very direct way. We're on radio. We're on television. We're doing mission work around the world. We're publishing. We're doing training. We're doing everything we can that can be summed up in evangelism. 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
16: I grew up in a split Christian home where my mother was Christian, my father wasn't, and my father was very abusive. He was an alcoholic, ex-drug addict. We ran into a lot of problems as a family. My father became very abusive towards my mother, and there was just so much yelling, and the physical abuse eventually turned to me around 9 years old, and I just remember horrible times getting picked up by your hair and slammed into walls and slapped and thrown against walls on your from like a bunk bed, and it's all kinds of stuff. And at a young age I became very angry, so I decided I would commit suicide for the first time when I was 10. I had gone up in this barn that we owned, and I tied a rope around the second floor, and I put that rope around my neck, and I walked out on this little 2x12 beam, And I could have slipped and I wouldn't be here today. Probably at the age of 12 is when I kind of took to my own and started figuring out what to do with my anger. I got involved in sports, contact sports, so football became my thing. I learned how to make people fear you, and I knew that if you could just take their soul, you know, before you got on that field or during practice, that you owned them. And I was putting kids in ambulances and breaking bones. It was a horrible thing looking back, and just the idea of what I was doing. I wasn't even trying to win. And eventually, I injured my spine. And I kept injuring my spine as I was growing up. I was becoming a young man, and I could not only speak for myself, but physically I knew I was getting to a point where I could handle things if I needed to. So I decided to join the infantry. And all your drill sergeants are Green Berets and Rangers. It was no joke. It wasn't regular boot camp. You know, it was infantry school. This was the real deal. But eventually that back injury came back to haunt me. And I was ejected from the military, discharged because of my spine. I met this Christian girl, and her mother invited me to a Revelation seminar. Some amazing facts. I went, and the first four nights were incredible. After the fourth night, there was no way you could deny that the Bible is not legit, and that God isn't real, that Jesus isn't real. There's no way you could deny it anymore. It was so good, so well laid out. So I was left in this position. By the end of this thing, I knew that God couldn't turn a blind eye to me. So I decided I wanted to get baptized. And I had just lost my job at the same time with the county. They didn't rehire for seasonal employees. They didn't have the budget. And I have no income except unemployment, the small amount of unemployment I had at that time. And I was homeless. So I was sleeping under bridges and in bathrooms in the park, urine-covered floors and next to dumpsters and all this stuff. Nobody at church knew. I would show up to church. I'd sit up in the front row, my suit dressed up. I'd take my showers at the gym. They had no idea. I was just running from a trash man hours before, sleeping next to a dumpster. But I was growing closer and closer to God through those times, learning to trust Him in the worst times of my life. Amazing facts. It changed my life in the sense that I had new understanding. I had the real, true gospel. I started really getting into church events with people, going to do things with people that were your age, and started getting on my feet slowly, continued to pray and look at Amazing Facts material, watch, you know, seminar after seminar. I felt that sense like I was getting back to God. And it's led me to start a ministry. We use Amazing Facts materials. We go door to door, we pass out, you know, Bible studies. And for me, Amazing Facts has been there the whole way through. And there's just so many resources that you can use. And I'm thankful. Amazing Facts changed my life.

That's unbelievable, we say, by which we mean surprising. Incredible, we gasp, when we should say amazing. But the good news of the Father's love for us was meant to be believed, trusted, taken in, absorbed. Even when it runs against the grain of all the hard-edged stories some have told of him. While young in faith, our ears were sometimes filled with stories of an angry God, a frowning deity who took his vengeance out in hurricanes and settled scores with thunderstorms. By all accounts, this God was invariably upset with us, disappointed by the sadly predictable ways we failed to keep his law, reform our ways, and live to bring him glory. And when the gospel of his grace first sounded in our hearts, it seemed a counter-narrative, as though describing some new God. But Jesus, image of the unseen Father, told us, showed us what was always irrefutably true. God did not send his Son into the world to condemn the world, but to save the world through him. Grace is the way God thinks of us. For I know the thoughts that I think toward you, says the Lord, thoughts of peace and not of evil, to give you a future and a hope. Repent of any untrue view of him. Believe the goodness of our God, and stay in grace.

0: energizing your soul through the inspired word of God. 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
1: Maranatha, the Lord is coming. A devotional by Ellen White. July 31st, high time to awake.

0: High time to awake. And that, knowing the time, that now it is high time to awake out of sleep. For now is our salvation nearer than when we believed. The night is far spent. The day is at hand. Let us therefore cast off the works of darkness, and let us put on the armor of light. Romans chapter 13, verses 11 and 12. The great controversy is nearing its end. Every report of calamity by sea or land is a testimony to the fact that the end of all things is at hand. Wars and rumors of wars declare it. Is there a Christian whose pulse does not beat with quickened action as he anticipates the great events opening before us? The Lord is coming. We hear the footsteps of an approaching God. This knowledge of the nearness of Christ's coming should not be allowed to lose its force, and we become careless and inattentive and fall into slumber, into an insensibility and indifference to realities. In slumber, we are in an unreal world and not sensible of the things which are taking place around us. There are those who have the blazing light of truth shining all around them and yet are insensible to it. They are enchanted by the enemy, held under a spell by his bewitching power. They are not preparing for that great day which is soon to come to our world. They seem utterly insensible to religious truth. Are there not some youth who are awake, those who see that the night cometh and also the morning, should work with untiring energy to arouse their sleeping associates? Can they not feel their peril? Pray for them and show them by their own life and character that they believe themselves that Christ is soon to come. The rapidly diminishing space of time between us and eternity should more deeply impress us. Every day that passes makes one less left for us to complete our work of perfecting character. As long as there are many asleep, many sporting away the precious hours in careless indifference, as it were, upon the very brink of the eternal world, those who do believe must be sober, must be awake, must be earnest and diligent and watch unto prayer. Have you, dear youth, your lamps trimmed and burning? Maranatha, the Lord is coming.
1: I encourage you to be ye doers of the word and not hearers only. Thank you for listening, and be sure to join us tomorrow for your daily devotional reading.

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0: Amazing facts change lives.
1: You know, we grew up in a neighborhood up in the Midwest that was a pretty bad neighborhood. And when I became a teenager, I started using drugs. I started using meth when I was like, I think 16, 15, something like that. I was having some problems in my life I really didn't know how to deal with. The only thing I really knew was violence. So this night here, I was gonna inflict violence on myself. I was really high and really depressed, so I took, you know, I had this 40 caliber. So I remember I put one in the chamber and I stuck it to the side of my head like this. And that gun had a hair trigger, you know, and I remember I was tapping it because a part of me said, no, I don't want to do this. But there was something very evil present there saying, do it. I just said to myself, I said, God, if you're real, show yourself to me. My mother took me to church when I was a little kid, and we used to sing Jesus Loves Me. And I remembered that song. It started playing in my mind. And I almost had like a vision of me as a little kid. You know, in Sabbath school, we used to bang those sticks together and sing Jesus Loves Me. And I heard that in my mind. So I said, wow. So I just kind of like put the gun down and I kind of fell on my bedside there. And I said, Lord, I just basically just prayed this crazy prayer. I says, you know, I told him everything that was wrong with me. And I remember one day I was driving around, I kind of felt lost. And I drove by this church and I seen Tom out there. Tom was just out there watering the flowers, you know.
2: So I caught a vision out of the side of my eye of this big husky guy with tattoos walking up and they saying hello, and I said, asked him if I could help him. He told me that he drives by the church on occasion, and every time he goes by, he's thinking that he should stop in.
1: After he showed me around the church, you know, I was like, okay, man, it's nice meeting you and this and that. So I jumped in my car and I started heading down the driveway. And the next thing you know, in like my peripheral vision, I see him coming around the corner like Jerry Rice running a football. No, not that fast, but, you know, he was taking off after me, and he says, hey, hold on.
2: Asked him if he would like to have some Bible studies, and he said, yeah.
1: He would come by the house. We'd start hiding the beer cans and trying to air out the weed smell. And there was a presence that came with Tom that was comforting. You know what I mean? Even though I wasn't taking the Bible studies as serious as I should have, looking back, there was just a presence about him being there in the house that was comforting. I told Tom, I said, Tom, you know you can't win everybody.
2: I looked at him and I knew. I said to him, Reuben, I never get anybody. I says, the Holy Spirit will do that. And I kind of in my heart knew that the Holy Spirit was going to work on Reuben.
1: So then Tom kind of left the picture for a while. And then I think one day at my mother's house, they were watching the final events of Bible Prophecy. So I watched that. And I remember the scene where they had the hellfire and stuff. You know, they were outside the city and it showed the hellfire coming down and burning people and stuff. And I remember saying to myself, that's where I would be right there. After the hellfire scene, I saw the saints in the city and the New Jerusalem and Jesus recreating the earth. And I said, I want that to be me and my family. There was something about the way Doug preached and things that I felt that touched me, because he's kind of like myself, you know. He didn't grow up like that, you know. He done drugs and things, so I kind of found these common grounds that I had with him, and And I liked how he just kind of like kept it real with his preaching. And then Pastor Rodley came to the church, and I got to know him very well. And we started doing some finishing studies. He wanted to make sure I understand what I was doing and things. And he baptized me, my wife, my brother. No matter what you've done, where you come from, where you've been, no matter how bad of a sinner you think you are, the Lord Jesus loves you no matter what you've done.
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Loneliness can last a long time. The most persistent evidence of our woundedness is our sense of isolation. Whether we've blown it big or made some piercingly narrow mistake, we want to hide, withdraw, to keep our sin a secret. Broken and alone, we discover the trap we've fallen into, one that can grip us for days or even years. Like Adam and Eve in the original garden, we hide from the God who so much wants to heal us. Enter a Savior named Jesus. He joined two frustrated, lonely men for an afternoon walk on the very day of his resurrection. And he joins us even when our mistakes and pride keep us apart from the caring communities he's trying to create around us. Grace builds circles of healing and support where we are never alone, never abandoned, and always embraced. The road is never empty. Healing happens as we walk together. So walk in grace.

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1: In John chapter 3, verse 16, which is the most famous verse in the Bible, Jesus said, "For God so loved the world that he gave his only begotten Son, that whoever would believe in him should not perish, but have everlasting life." Just a couple days ago, I was in Spokane, Washington, and I picked up a copy of the newspaper. And one of the headlines says, "Man rescues son who fell into river." A father jumped into the Spokane River from the Washington State Bridge to rescue his 23-month-old son after the toddler fell off the bridge Thursday afternoon. Miraculously, the boy fell into a location where there was a pool, and the father immediately jumped into the river, grabbed his son, and carried him to shore. The article continues by saying that many instances like that don't have happy endings because the Spokane River is very treacherous. And as I thought about that, I thought about God. And I think about John 3:16 and how we've all, just like that little boy, we've fallen into the river of sin. And we're lost in this world. And there's really no hope for us unless we have someone jump in into this world of evil and try to get us out. And that's what Jesus did for you and for me 2,000 years ago. I'm a dad and I've got two kids. And when I read a story like this, I can't help but be touched by the love of God and his sending his son to save a lost world. John chapter 3, verse 16. The most famous verse in the Bible is about a rescue operation. The Bible says, "For God so loved the world that he gave," just like that father jumped, "he gave his only begotten son, that whoever believes in him should not perish, but have everlasting life." You have just heard his voice today.
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1: 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July 31st. Associate with those

0: associate with those who love God. I am a companion of all them that fear thee, and of them that keep thy precepts. Psalm 119, verse 63. Between the associations of the followers of Christ for Christian recreation and worldly gatherings for pleasure and amusement will exist a marked contrast. Instead of prayer and the mentioning of Christ and sacred things, will be heard from the lips of worldlings the silly laugh and the trifling conversation. Their idea is to have a general high time. Their amusements commence in folly and end in vanity. We want in our gatherings to have them so conducted and to so conduct ourselves that when we return to our homes, we can have a conscience void of offense toward God and man, a consciousness that we have not wounded or injured in any manner those with whom we have associated or had an injurious influence over them. We are of that class who believe that it is our privilege every day of our lives to glorify God upon the earth, that we are not to live in this world merely for our own amusement, merely to please ourselves. We are here to benefit humanity and to be a blessing to society. Those who truly love God will not cultivate the society of those who do not love Jesus. They will find that Christian society and conversation is food to the soul, that in the society of those who love God, they breathe in the atmosphere of heaven. Christians will exercise love and sympathy one for another. The encouragement given one to another, the esteem manifested one for another, the helps, the instruction, the reproofs, warnings, the Christian counsel that should be found among the followers of Christ will further them in the spiritual life, for Christian fellowship is according to God's plan. They will have tender consideration for all of like precious faith and will draw toward those who love God. There will be fellowship such as the world knows not of. My Life Today, July 31st.
1: I encourage you to be ye doers of the word and not hearers only. Thank you for listening, and be sure to join us tomorrow for your daily devotional reading.

I was born in Malaysia. Every Sunday we went to Mass, but I never owned a Bible, nor I read the Bible by myself. At that time, I did not know who God is. And at the age of 17, I came to the States to study. Just before I left home, there was this boy, we hardly know each other. He gave me a Bible. And it is a New Testament Bible with King James Version and Chinese. I didn't know why, I just bring it all the way from Malaysia to the States. In the college, when Fridays come, the friends ask me to go party, but I'm an antisocial person. I decided to stay in the room by myself and start reading the Bible. Talk a lot about Jesus. I wasn't sure if the Bible is true, but I was fascinated by him. And I asked God, well, more like talking to the air, if there is a God, please let me know. In my company, we are allowed to use earphone, and I usually listen to a local Christian radio station. And one day, I heard a new voice, and he is Pastor Dud. He said something about the Christian do not have any problems with the Ten Commandments except one. And I was intrigued. That night, I went home. I prayed to God. I said, God, if it is your will, help me find Pastor Dud. And I Googled it. I found Amazing Facts, Pastor Dud. I start listening to his sermons from the YouTube, and later on I download the Amazing Facts app so that I can listen at work. Pastor Dud is really witty and humorous, and he preached the sermon very clearly with a lot of backup Bible verses. There are a lot of Bible verses that I didn't even know is in the Bible. So I had to open up my Bible and start reading them. And one by one, Pastor Dud cleared out the conundrum that I have in the Bible. I learned about the truth about the death, and I learned about God cares for our health. The most important thing that I learned is the Sabbath truth. I want to do the right thing. I cannot deny the truth. I always had to work in Saturday rotation, but I don't have the faith to just quit my job. I went to four different managers and supervisors requesting that I can work every Sunday instead of on the Saturday rotation, but they are all denied. Then one day towards the end of last year, we received an email from the upper management. The email said, no more Saturday mandatory work day. I've been a pharmacist for 27 years. I never have every Saturday off, never. So I said to God, who am I? There is nothing good in me. But God, He still cares for me. Now I know the truth of God. I have the peace that passes understanding. My name is Lily. I want to thank you for changing my life.

news is only good because the other news isn't good. It's the contrast between light and darkness that makes us glad for everything that's lit and bright and warm. And the Bible is unsparingly honest about our real condition, about the bad news of our lostness and our darkness. We got what we deserved. We reaped what we sowed. The news couldn't get any worse. We were the people sitting in darkness. But then a great light dawned. The gospel of the Father's unending, untiring affection for us is seen in everything Jesus did to bring us healing, joy, and abundance. He who did not spare his own son, but gave him up for us all, will he not also give us all things with him? Jesus is the proof of heaven's favor, the certainty that we are still loved, have always been loved, will always be loved. In him we learn the news we didn't know, that our lives can be free and fun and filled with meaning. He is able to save completely those who come to God through him because he always lives to intercede for them. Grace headlines every day's edition. Now there is no condemnation for those who belong to Christ Jesus. His life brought light to everyone. Enjoy the news and stay in grace.

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1: In the book of Revelation, chapter 1, verse 18, Jesus Christ said, "I am he who lives and was dead, and behold, I am alive forevermore. Amen. And have the keys of hell and of death." This past winter, my little boy Seth learned how to snowboard up in the mountains of North Idaho, and he had his first lesson on a Friday. And the next Friday, I knew that he was planning on going up with his teacher up to one of the big slopes. And he was going to be going down with her quite a ways down and pretty fast. And my son, he's an eight-year-old, and he just likes to do things like that. And so the night before he had his second lesson, I met with my family for worship, and we all knelt down and prayed. And I prayed that the Lord Jesus would keep Seth alive and that he wouldn't kill himself on the slopes. Well, on that Friday, he went up and he did his thing, and I prayed for him. And later on that day, I called the house, and my daughter was there, and my little five-year-old girl, and she answered the phone, and she said, "Daddy, Daddy," she said, "Seth is alive." And of course, I was relieved to hear that he made it through going down the big slope. And when she said, "He's alive," I thought about Jesus Christ. Revelation 1, verse 18, Jesus said, "I am he who lives and was dead, and behold, I'm alive forevermore. Amen. And I have the keys of hell and of death." Thank God that Jesus is alive today. He's up in heaven, and he's coming back to take his people home. And because he's alive, we can live with him forever and ever if we choose Jesus as our personal Savior. He's alive, and I want to live forever too. Don't you? You have just heard his voice today.
0: To watch more 2-minute devotionals, go to hisvoicetoday.com.

0: Today's guests reveal why emotional fitness is an important element in any marriage. Now, here's Mike and Gail.
1: Welcome to Mad About Marriage. David and Teresa Ferguson have written over 30 books. One of them is entitled Emotional Fitness. Welcome. We're glad you guys are here
2: with us.
3: Great to be here.
2: Yeah. Thank you.
4: Very much. Congratulations.
1: So why is it important to manage your emotions, to have fit emotions?
4: We sometimes like to say you better manage your emotions or they will start managing you, right? There's no such thing as pretending they don't happen. And particularly in marriage, we love to say, you know, disappointment and hurts and frustrations, irritations, they're inevitable, okay? It's not a matter of are they going to happen.
1: Yeah,
4: it's only a matter of what are we going to do with those emotions.
1: I think that's key, though, is to recognize that pain and frustration is inevitable. It's going to happen. If it hasn't happened to you in marriage yet, it means you just said, I do.
3: Yeah, that's right. Yeah, that's right.
4: Exactly.
1: Wait 5 minutes, it will be there, right?
3: Yeah.
1: So the key is how do we deal with that when it comes by?
4: That's right. And so what we have developed is a little concept. We call it the emotional cup. And it's almost, it's based on a little part of your brain where your emotions really are, right next to your sleep center and your emotion, in your mental processing and memory. But it's basically the size of a small styrofoam coffee cup. And imagine that disappointments and hurts and irritations, frustrating, start filling up in there.
1: Okay.
4: All right. Now imagine that coffee cup starts getting full and we keep pouring coffee in it.
1: Okay. Yeah.
4: That's where our emotions work. And then imagine when it gets full, it starts spilling over.
1: Mm-hmm.
4: What we normally see in marriage, and I'll let Teresa talk about this, are some of those symptoms of what the spilling over emotions look like.
1: Okay.
4: So one of the first things to emotional fitness is to start recognizing your own symptoms. Okay. And we all have symptoms.
3: You know, if we don't deal with these emotions, we will start experiencing things sometimes in our body. We can have ulcers.
2: Yes.
3: We can have headaches. There was a lady that used to come to our office, and she would have hives all over her body,
1: Burkutt
3: and whelps. If she had seen the person that had abused her that week, the next week she'd come in, she'd be totally clear. All kinds of depression can be a symptom of too much in your cup, and what we want to run and do is kind of put a Band-Aid on it, medicate it, instead of deal with the emotions in the cup that may cause the depression. Impulse disorders can be part of it. You know, you quickly do something or say something or, you know, you jerk on the highway or something. Well, have you ever had your child spill a glass of milk? It's a 5 cent event and you get a $500 explosion.
2: Yeah. Exactly.
3: That's another kind of example of what's really going on here. Is it about the spilt milk or is it something else that you've stuffed, what I call stuffing, inside that emotional cup, and it's going to come out. It's just a matter of time.
2: Yeah.
1: So a lot of the behavior that we exhibit is based on the fact that that cup is full.
4: That's right.
1: We've got too much stuff in there, too much negative that we haven't really dealt with.
4: That's right.
3: And it normally it comes out inappropriately.
1: Yes. Yeah. Well, it's never come out appropriately for me when that's happened.
4: That's right.
3: That's true. That's true.
4: So we think it's helpful for couples to start having a dialogue about what do they see as their symptoms. All right.
1: Yeah.
4: In other words, to understand those skills becomes little yellow warning lights. You know, when I see my partner escaping into the television or escaping into the computer or they're sleeping too much or can't go to sleep or they're escaping into food.
3: Could be drugs,
4: whatever it may
3: alcohol,
4: be.
3: All you of know, those are symptoms.
4: What are those warning signs that underneath that are emotions that we really want to get healed? We really want to get those painful emotions resolved and healed in order that we can find some freedom from some of those symptoms.
3: Yeah.
1: One of the things that that is affecting marriages today is pornography.
4: Mm.
1: Is that also symptom based
4: very
1: on the
4: so.
1: same basic
4: it's another escape. If you'll think of one of those symptoms is just a long list of escapes. That sometimes painfully we can escape into drugs and alcohol, sometimes into pornography, sometimes into
3: gambling.
4: A television, into gambling, all kinds of different things, rather than deal with these emotions that are going on between us. And you know, just personally, for instance, I know in the early years of our marriage, I would have rather stayed at work, spent way too many hours rather than go home and to deal with a hurting wife, because I didn't know how to help her.
3: Yeah.
4: I felt totally inadequate.
3: And
4: I felt more adequate at work than I dealt with a hurting person.
3: Yeah.
2: Well, is it hard for us to acknowledge that we experience strong emotions? I mean, sometimes people say, well, this person is emotional. This person is not, I'm not an emotional person.
4: Yeah.
2: But don't we all have that?
4: We all do, and we'd love to say this. Every baby was born feeling things. Mm-hmm. Okay, none of us had a little baby that when they started feeling hungry said, I won't bother mama.
2: Yeah,
4: right?
2: Exactly.
4: You know, or if I fall down and get hurt, I'm not going to cry.
2: Yeah.
4: Okay,
2: yeah.
4: We were born emotional. And a lot of times then our environments tend to give us messages that are unhelpful, you know, like big boys don't cry and
2: right.
4: all those
2: mm-hmm.
4: kind of things. But we all have emotions and we want to learn how to manage them in order to stay fit.
3: And it doesn't mean you're weak if you have them and express them.
1: Right. Mm-hmm. Mm-hmm. So how does the cup get full?
4: Yeah, little events. If I reach over to take her hand as my wife and she pulls away from me.
1: Yeah, oh, okay.
4: Not now, can't you say I'm busy?
2: Mm.
4: That's going to put hurt in the cup.
1: Mm-hmm.
4: I feel disappointed. I feel kind of rejected, mm-hmm. right? A split second later, I may feel angry at her. Can you imagine this?
2: Yeah.
4: We normally love to
2: yeah.
4: say every married couple has experienced that at least once in all these many years
1: yeah.
4: of saying,
1: yeah.
4: not now, I'm busy.
1: Mm-hmm.
4: And then that same event can put hurt, can put anger. It also, the next day or the next week, when I think about trying to hold her hand again,
1: yeah.
4: now that
1: there.
4: One is more fear.
1: Yeah.
2: Right.
4: I'm afraid. I know
2: it'll
4: what happened last
2: again.
4: Time. So this one event can put hurt inside of me, anger inside of me, fear inside of me, and then sometimes my response to her can produce guilt inside of me.
1: Mm-hmm. Mm-hmm.
4: In other words, if I react to her in unhealthy ways,
1: yeah.
4: you know, when I say things I shouldn't have said, when I hurt her back in some way, reject her back in some way,
2: mm-hmm.
4: then all of a sudden when I'm kind of alone and still and quiet, I start feeling some measure of guilt. I shouldn't have said that. I shouldn't have done that. So this one event can actually produce yeah. an enormity of complex emotions.
2: And emotions on her end too. I mean, you know,
4: exactly.
2: if you do pull back, then there's guilt that goes in there for that because
4: that's
2: you
4: right.
2: think I shouldn't do that with my husband. And
4: that's right.
2: It builds.
1: So when I fill up that cup with pain, rejection,
4: mm-hmm.
1: fear, guilt, shame, all those things, then there's no room for joy.
4: That's right.
1: No room for love. It's just all going to spill over and come
3: yes.
1: out inappropriately.
3: Yes.
4: Yeah.
3: The sad thing about this picture is a lot of couples, when they marry, they've already got almost a full cup
2: mm.
3: or
2: yeah.
3: maybe even a full cup, and they think they're starting life new.
1: Mm.
3: The reality
1: yeah.
3: is sometimes we start filling that cup very early in mm-hmm. life.
1: This is excellent stuff. And we'll be back with more in just a moment.
5: For God so loved the world,
6: God loved me so much,
7: that he gave his only son,
8: his one and only son,
9: and whoever believes in him,
10: that whosoever believeth in him,
11: that anyone who believes in him will not die.
12: I'm not gonna die,
13: but have everlasting life.
14: Everlasting life.
15: Everlasting life.
0: Beautiful, no matter how you say it. For more on John 3:16 and other texts, go to myfavoritetext.com.
2: Welcome back to Mad About Marriage. We're talking today with David and Teresa Ferguson about emotional fitness. Mm. So we've got all these emotions going on. How do we begin to heal those? Mm. How do we resolve some of these issues?
4: Yeah, you know, I think, first of all, we mentioned that first segment about how we need to start getting kind of an emotional vocabulary.
1: Okay.
4: To be able to identify, I feel hurt or rejected, or I'm experiencing anger.
1: Mm-hmm.
4: That's another emotion. Or
1: mm-hmm.
4: I'm experiencing anxiety or fear. And then once we do that, we begin to apply the principles. How do we empty those?
1: Mm-hmm.
4: And so, for instance, when, in a simple way, when you're, particularly when your partner's hurting, mm-hmm. they need compassion. They don't need you to fix it. They don't need advice.
3: Oh, this is so hard. This is so hard.
1: It's tough, especially for men, isn't it?
3: Yeah.
1: We want to fix them, especially for men, isn't it?
3: No,
1: we want to fix things. Is it hard for you too?
3: Yeah. Okay. You can't stereotype.
2: How would you define?

0: better tomorrow, mm-hmm. you know, or the worst of all is try to give her advice.
1: Yeah.
0: All right.
2: Yeah.
0: One of our children's disappointed her, and I started saying, well, if you'll do it next time like this with our son, Eric.
1: Been there, you know, done that. Got that t-shirt, got
0: right.
1: the cap.
2: Yeah.
0: So after a couple of graduate degrees, I yeah. came home one night and said to her, as she is disappointed, hurting, I can tell in the room, Teresa, I can really see that you're hurting, and I just want you to know whatever's going on, I care.
1: Oh.
0: And she got better.
1: Yeah.
0: And I remember thinking, you ought to write that down. You've been looking at that since a long time.
3: I told you that's all the books he's written.
1: Yeah, that's it.
2: Right.
0: A person is hurting, they need our compassion.
1: Yeah.
0: Simple words. I'm really sorry you're going through that. Mm-hmm. I really regret that happened. You know, it just mm-hmm. hurts me that you were treated like that. Mm-hmm. God, they just need compassion. And because the key thing that empties hurt is that I'm not alone. Mm-hmm.
2: Yes.
0: Somebody cares.
2: Yes.
1: Okay. So it's being willing to walk a mile in their shoes just
0: exactly.
1: to see it from their perspective and
0: exactly.
1: say, I feel badly for you because this is happening.
0: Well, exactly.
3: One of the things you asked earlier, how do we fill that cup? Too much of them when life hits, and mm-hmm. life hits us all, mm-hmm. and I said at the very beginning, What makes it stay in that cup is because we are experiencing that hurt alone, mm-hmm. and we don't mm-hmm. ask for anybody to come and comfort us or talk to it. So that's what makes the hurt remain in mm-hmm. our cup.
0: Yeah.
2: One of the main things we want is just someone to sympathize.
0: Mm-hmm. That's right.
2: Someone to be there with us.
0: Yeah.
3: Just listen, maybe.
2: Yeah.
3: Just
2: yeah.
3: listen.
2: Yeah.
0: And that's what heals hurt. The next one real quickly is, and this one's also very hard for us, what heals guilt? When I realize
1: yeah.
0: I've said something wrong,
2: yeah.
0: I've disappointed this person, I rejected them, and it's called apology. Okay?
1: Oh, really?
2: Yeah.
0: Shoot.
1: What a concept.
2: That's the best you can do.
3: We have to do that, too.
0: And we love to say to couples, you know, how long has it been since out of your mouth have come the words, that was really wrong of me, will you forgive me?
1: Mm-hmm. Yeah.
0: Because that acknowledgement, that apology, when that doesn't happen, things accumulating inside the cup.
1: Resentment mm-hmm. builds.
0: That's right. So I think apologies is a very important part. And we probably don't go, you know, a week or so without one or the other apologizing
2: yeah.
0: about something.
1: A week,
0: you know,
1: that's pretty good, actually.
2: Yeah.
1: I'm thinking a day.
3: What I think is so important with the apology, make it short and sweet.
1: Yeah.
3: And you start adding more words and you
0: that's
3: get
0: right.
3: yourself deeper sometimes.
0: Yeah.
2: Well, let me ask you this. One reason that it's hard to apologize sometimes is we feel like the other person is going to then just jump on the bandwagon and say, yeah, and here's what was wrong
0: sure.
2: about that, and here was my position.
3: Exactly.
2: And,
3: mm-hmm.
0: sure.
2: and we don't want to go there.
0: That's
3: yeah.
0: right.
3: Yeah.
0: That's right. And you have to be very careful in these kind of communications that we don't go there.
2: Mm-hmm.
0: Because what's needed in a good confession, we love to say, is just be specific. You know, Teresa, I was impatient with you. You know, mm-hmm. Teresa, I didn't call you when I said I would.
1: Mm-hmm.
0: Be specific.
1: Mm-hmm.
0: We oftentimes say, admit it's wrong. You know, it was wrong of me.
1: Mm-hmm. Yeah.
0: Period. No explanation, no justification.
1: Mm-hmm. Because otherwise it becomes a rationalization
0: mm-hmm.
1: rather
0: mm-hmm.
1: than a confession.
2: And
1: right?
2: if you're the one receiving that apology, what's the appropriate response?
0: Yeah. The best is, I forgive you.
2: Yeah.
0: That's
1: period.
0: The best way.
3: Because it's a
0: you.
3: Choice.
1: Yeah.
3: It
1: oh,
3: is
1: yeah.
3: a choice.
0: It's
3: you
0: a
3: may
0: choice.
3: Not feel like it at
0: yeah.
3: the time.
0: Mm-hmm. Yeah.
3: I mean, because our emotions are all stirred up. Here, I've cooked dinner. Y'all been waiting.
1: Yeah.
3: You know. But it's a choice.
2: Mm-hmm.
3: Are you
2: yeah.
3: going to forgive? Or are you going to hang on to the anger?
1: Yeah.
2: Mm-hmm. Or
0: yeah.
2: do I have to pile on before I say,
3: mm-hmm.
2: then
0: that's
2: I forgive
0: right.
2: you?
0: Yeah, and sometimes it's probably important to notice there, that's actually how we begin to heal anger, is with
1: mm-hmm.
0: forgiveness.
1: Mm-hmm.
0: All right.
1: Mm-hmm.
0: So that these things that have happened to us, whether it's happened in our marriage or happened at work or wherever it may be, things have irritated us and frustrated us, and we actually can choose to forgive. And so you begin to heal or empty that anger with that choice, as Teresa said, to forgive,
1: mm-hmm.
0: you know. And we love to say that forgiveness doesn't mean that what happened to me was right.
1: Yeah.
2: Right.
0: Okay. It was still wrong,
1: mm-hmm.
0: but I choose to forgive.
1: Yeah.
0: And that forgiveness, in many ways, is for my emotional fitness.
1: Exactly.
0: Right?
1: Yeah.
2: Sure.
1: Otherwise, I carry around resentment.
0: Exactly.
1: And anger,
0: mm-hmm.
1: and that cup, as you mentioned,
2: mm-hmm.
1: remains
2: mm-hmm.
1: full, doesn't it?
0: Yeah.
1: Mm-hmm. Just filled with anger and resentment.
0: Yeah.
1: That's not a good cup.
0: Not a good cup.
2: No,
0: that's right.
2: No, it's not.
0: Exactly.
1: Yeah.
0: Just a quick story. I remember when our daughter Robin was about 13, and I was to take her to school one day. And as I'm impatiently going through the kitchen, and I was impatient with Teresa, you know, kind of, mm-hmm. you know, I shouldn't, you know, I head to the garage, and I was sensing I need to go back and apologize. So I said to Robin, I'll be right back. I need to go apologize to your mom. Well, my daughter followed me back through the garage into the kitchen. She wants to watch this.
2: I want to hear this.
0: You know?
3: Rare moment here.
0: But it's, I really shouldn't have been impatient like that. You know, will you forgive me?

0: you know, and she embraced me and we healed. And yet it was a powerful moment for our daughter
1: yeah,
0: to
1: yes.
0: begin
1: to see
0: this is how mm-hmm. we deal yeah. with mm-hmm. relational disconnects.
1: That's right.
0: You know.
1: And that is healing for children because that's what we learn.
2: It is.
1: If we can learn it from mom and dad,
0: exactly.
1: things get better. Well, yeah. forgive me for taking a break, but we're going to do that right now. We'll be back with more right after this.

0: the secret's out.
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2: We're talking about emotional fitness today with David and Teresa Ferguson. Tell us the good news about emotions. There's got to be some good stuff here.
3: The good news about emotions is if we do try to empty our emotional cup, you know, say confess when those things hurt us, or talk about those things that we see that spouse has done, and do it in an appropriate way. David and I did it all wrong 10 to 15 years into marriage. He looked at me one night and he said, "Teresa, do you love me?" And I said, "David, I don't feel anything for you." Because what I had done, that emotional cup, if you will, had gotten so full, and I had just managed it.
2: Yes.
3: I had just stuffed it down to keep going, you know, just survive. And we needed to heal everything that was in that cup. So when I said, "I'm just numb," I didn't feel those positive emotions that we want to feel towards a spouse. So that's the danger of letting our cup fill and overflow. And David and I needed to heal those things that were in our cup, and to do those things that we've just talked about, to confess, to say, what ways have I hurt you, and to talk about those obvious things that are bothering us.
4: To accept that even if I hurt you unintentionally,
5: that's right,
4: it's still harm, is it not?
3: Famous saying about this. Yeah. If I drop a bowling ball in your foot and go, "Whoops, sorry," you're still left with water.
4: Yeah.
5: I didn't mean to, it wasn't intentional, but
3: you're still hurting.
4: I think
5: the good news, based on that journey in our own personal life, the good news is if we really can apply these principles of expressing compassion to hurt, forgiving anger, really apologizing for guilt. The good news is when you begin to empty that emotional cup, two great things happen. The symptoms begin to go away. We're less negative. We're less controlling. We may have less physical problems. That's good news. And then secondly, you have more room inside of your heart and your emotions for positive things.
2: Yeah.
5: So love can come back. Romance can come back. Hope can come back. Joy can come back. And that's obviously the way we want to live life, in those more positive emotions.
2: If you're filling that cup with those positive things,
5: That's right,
2: it can overflow all at once, right?
5: Exactly.
3: One of the sad things that we see in our world today more and more often is divorce. And people think, "Well, we can't get along. We're so opposite. We don't have anything in common. We've hurt each other so much, there's nothing left." And they leave this marriage. But you know what? That emotional cup goes where? It goes with us. So we go into the next relationship hoping that everything is going to be new and fresh, and it's going to be a new start. And you're just taking the old baggage with you.
4: Which is why second marriages fail at a higher rate, significantly higher rate than first marriages, and third marriages even worse.
5: That's right.
4: Goes on and on.
5: And that's one of the reasons that this particular resource, emotional fitness, is used a lot in those kind of relationship journeys, to be able to say, "I don't want to continue to repeat the patterns that I've been experiencing. I want to heal some of these emotions." And then to begin to stimulate the positive ones. Quick example, we try to train couples to do something we finally learned to do, calling celebrating together or rejoicing together, right? Did anything positive, fun happen today that we haven't yet celebrated together? Anything fun happening at work? Any good thing happening with the kids? Anything going on with their school life? Let's celebrate together. Because when you celebrate together, you're kind of stirring up the joy. You're stirring up the hope. And you begin to put more of those positive emotions in the cup.
2: I love that word, celebrate. Not just acknowledge, you know,
5: but to celebrate
2: it.
5: Exactly.
4: The exciting thing for me, though, is what you've just said, is that love can come back. You can get to the point where you are numb, as you felt. You didn't feel anything for your husband. And yet, by doing the work, it's obvious you like this guy now.
3: Well, 50 years. This year will be 50 years. So we hung in there, and
4: wonderful.
3: You know, you just keep going, getting better and better.
4: That's good.
2: Yeah.
4: But that is encouraging news to couples to know that we can be back in love again.
3: Yes.
5: Yes.
4: But we got to get rid of the negative from the emotional cup first, right?
5: Exactly. Yeah.
4: So how do I then begin to fill up this cup? I need to focus on the good things about my wife?
5: Yeah, several things. I think this celebrating together is one thing.
4: Celebrate.
5: Another one is we love to encourage couples to look beyond the emotions to character qualities.
4: Character.
5: To begin to see, I want to celebrate not just for good things happening at work or good things happening with the kids, but I want to celebrate my wife's very courageous.
4: Yeah.
5: Okay. You know, she's very compassionate,
3: yeah.
5: You know,
3: yeah.
5: She's very sensitive, uh-huh. You know, those kind of things. To begin to celebrate those kind of yeah. things, because that affirmation begins to put positive things in her heart, mm-hmm. All right? So we begin to focus upon character qualities, character strengths, mm-hmm. And there are oftentimes character qualities that maybe to some degree I lack a little of,
4: mm-hmm.
5: All right?
4: Mm-hmm.
5: But I can really come to affirm those.
4: Again, the opposites attract.
5: Mm-hmm. Exactly.
4: Yeah. And so she may have the qualities that you wanted and needed but don't have.
5: That's right. Another thing we encourage couples to do is to plan fun times together.
3: All right? Forward to things.
5: That's look
3: huge.
5: Forward to things. Okay, mm-hmm. You need a vision. So we love to say, what's the next positive fun thing you're looking forward to doing together?
4: That's good. Mm-hmm. Good.
5: You know, just you two. Mm-hmm. Not with other couples, that's social time, not yeah. with family, just you two. And so that's another way you kind of put positive things in the emotional cup.
4: Yeah.
5: And to have something to look forward to.
4: Yeah.
5: Because once you do, that gives you a lot to talk about. So when we're on this trip, we've already had comments about, you know, next things we're looking forward to doing together as a couple. And you begin to stir up those anticipations, those expectations.
4: That is huge,
5: that produces
4: isn't it?
5: That.
4: And I think it's also key what you just said, that although it's nice to do things with family, mm-hmm. and you want to do a lot of mm-hmm. that, you better have some time with mm-hmm. just the two of you.
5: Mm-hmm. That's right.
4: And mm-hmm. because otherwise, you know, the family's neat, but it doesn't really build you guys up.
3: That's
4: like
3: right.
4: You need
5: yeah,
4: to.
5: That's right. So celebrating together, affirming character qualities, and then having a vision, positive, fun things together. It's really a great way to kind of fill up the heart with positive, joyful, hopeful things.
3: Yeah. And you got to keep working and working and working.
4: That's yeah. right. Doesn't go away.
5: I'm not quite
4: away.
5: Perfect yet.
3: But I'm working.
4: Close.
3: I'm working.
4: You're working yeah. on it. You're not giving up yet.
3: He's almost there.
4: He's a work in progress. 50 years and just another 50, you got it done.
5: Yeah, that's right.
3: Oh, yeah.
5: That's right.
3: No problem.
4: Thank you so much.
3: Sure.
4: Great to be with you. We'll be back with a final word right after this.
0: Some secrets are meant to be kept. Some are meant to be shared. But the secrets that matter most are the secrets of the kingdom.
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2: We've had a wonderful discussion today about emotional fitness. So give us some final thoughts, David, on emotional fitness.
3: You know, I think one of the motivations, at least for Teresa and I, in this whole area of becoming emotionally fit has been the motivation of our parenting. Mm-hmm. I think any mm-hmm. couple who has children, one of the most important contributions we can make to their future is to help them in this world of emotions.
2: Yeah.
3: So we actually kind of cast a vision that says, why do we keep sending out our teenagers and young adults into the world kind of half full of unresolved emotion mm-hmm. from their growing up, school experiences, pill mm-hmm. experience? Why don't we take on the responsibility of becoming fit enough emotionally ourselves that then we're equipping our children with how do we share compassion with one another in our
4: Fantastic.
3: Family? How do we apologize to one another,
2: yeah.
3: you know, and with a good apology? You know, Thank it really you. Prepares them for life and the relational skills they're going to need to be the kind Going of people forward. We want them to be.
4: Very Thank good. You so much Very for good. That.
2: Thank you
4: both mm-hmm. for being here. And thank you for being a part of this one as well. We look forward to seeing you again next time. But until then, you take care of yourself. Bye-bye.
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0: Amazing facts change lives.
1: My name is Dan, and I was born in Massachusetts and went to nursing school in Massachusetts and college in Maine, Portland, Maine, St. Joseph's College, and worked as an RN since I was 21. In the late 80s, I was in Houston, Texas, and I was a vice president of Katy Community Hospital. And I, at the time, was a Christian and had faith in God, and I felt one night in prayer that He gave me this inspiration to start the world's first hospital for the research and treatment for AIDS. And we had probably 600 patients diagnosed in the Houston area at that time. And pretty much every month that doubled. And within a few months we had 6,000 and then 12,000. All of our patients died in 6 months to 12 months at that time. When the patient died, we would put a rose in the bed and not fill the bed for 24 hours. And weekly, we would have memorial services where we'd go through who died in the past week and have a moment of silence for each one. And so I was actually in my office crying, because we had had about 440 patients that had died at that point, and according to my theology, had died lost. And not only lost, but I was taught we're burning in hell forever and ever. And not just burning in hell, but they don't burn up. They're just in agony and pain 24/7 for all eternity. And I just could no longer embrace a God that would do that. But I still continued going forward until I came out one evening and I put on my Dish Network, and then I heard Pastor Doug talking about the state of the dead, that they sleep until Jesus comes back, until the resurrection.
2: So the idea that people die and go right to heaven and get immortality before the resurrection is not what the Bible teaches.
1: I got up, went to the internet, and right away I found something on the state of the dead and amazing facts. And that was something, that was my hook. Pastor Doug had the state of the dead sleeping until the Lord returned. So I was truly amazed at his cut, his angle, where he would go. And he made things so clear, so obvious. I think he came closer to describing what the Bible says. And where I'm coming from, nothing matters to me now if I can't see it in the Bible for myself. I want to see it in the Bible. My name is Dan. Thank you for changing my life.
3: If you would tell me true, a wise old man once said, there isn't time enough for lies. And when we've polished all our trophies and sung again our victory songs, we come at last to stories too painful to be false. Each honest story unwraps our wounds, our hurts, as well as those we've given. We grieve the loved ones whom we've lost, a spouse, a friend, a much-loved child, though some of them still live and breathe. We mourn the loss of innocence. We've soaked up toxic sums of greed. We laugh at violence and war. We cheer for heroes who display our poorest human qualities. We feel the sadness for what's never fixed or mended or repaired. And so it's not an accident that we know more of Jesus as a healer than any other role. He stepped into the broken story of our world with grace that made the lepers dance and unlocked tongues that never spoke. He gave the parents back lost children. He cast out evil spirits and refashioned sin-sick attitudes. He told us of a father who kindly waits for us to finish playing prodigal. And when he died to heal us of our greatest hurt, he took our pain and made it his. He was wounded for our transgressions, crushed for our iniquities. Upon him was the punishment that made us whole. And by his bruises, we are healed. The good news is that grace still heals. It closes wounds. It soothes our scars. And someday soon, it leads us home. So stay in grace.

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1: In Proverbs chapter 16, verse 18, the Bible says, "Pride goeth before destruction, and a haughty spirit before a fall." Some time ago, I was driving down a highway, and I looked on the side of the road, and I saw a big sign, and it was an advertisement for the United States Navy. Now, I certainly respect the Navy, but what I saw taught me a spiritual lesson. There was a picture of an ocean and a submarine that was way down below the water, the surface of the water, and the caption said, "Our pride runs deep." And as I kept driving, I thought about that line, that advertisement for the Navy, "Our pride runs deep." And I thought about Lucifer and how pride is really what got the whole world, or the whole universe, into the mess that it's in. Lucifer became proud after he tempted Adam and Eve. Down throughout human history, people have been proud. Pride is a very terrible thing. And the Bible says that pride goes before destruction and a haughty spirit before a fall. Jesus continually teaches humility. In Matthew chapter 11, verse 28, he said, "Come to me, all you who labor and are heavy laden, and I will give you rest." And then he said, "Learn of me, for I am meek and lowly in heart, and you will find rest for your souls." Somebody else once said, "Pride is the president of hell." If we're going to overcome sin and prepare for heaven through Jesus Christ and His grace, we've got to overcome pride, give it up, and learn to be humble in heart. Proverbs 16:18, "Pride goes before destruction, and a haughty spirit before a fall."
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1: Maranatha, the Lord is coming. A devotional by Ellen White. July 31st, high time to awake.

0: High time to awake. And that, knowing the time, that now it is high time to awake out of sleep. For now is our salvation nearer than when we believed. The night is far spent. The day is at hand. Let us therefore cast off the works of darkness, and let us put on the armor of light. Romans chapter 13, verses 11 and 12. The great controversy is nearing its end. Every report of calamity by sea or land is a testimony to the fact that the end of all things is at hand. Wars and rumors of wars declare it. Is there a Christian whose pulse does not beat with quickened action as he anticipates the great events opening before us? The Lord is coming. We hear the footsteps of an approaching God. This knowledge of the nearness of Christ's coming should not be allowed to lose its force, and we become careless and inattentive and fall into slumber, into an insensibility and indifference to realities. In slumber, we are in an unreal world and not sensible of the things which are taking place around us. There are those who have the blazing light of truth shining all around them and yet are insensible to it. They are enchanted by the enemy, held under a spell by his bewitching power. They are not preparing for that great day which is soon to come to our world. They seem utterly insensible to religious truth. Are there not some youth who are awake, those who see that the night cometh, and also the morning, should work with untiring energy to arouse their sleeping associates? Can they not feel their peril? Pray for them and show them by their own life and character that they believe themselves that Christ is soon to come. The rapidly diminishing space of time between us and eternity should more deeply impress us. Every day that passes makes one less left for us to complete our work of perfecting character. As long as there are many asleep, many sporting away the precious hours in careless indifference, as it were, upon the very brink of the eternal world, those who do believe must be sober, must be awake, must be earnest and diligent, and watch unto prayer. Have you, dear youth, your lamps trimmed and burning? Maranatha, the Lord is coming.
1: I encourage you to be ye doers of the word and not hearers only. Thank you for listening, and be sure to join us tomorrow for your daily devotional reading.

searching to fill my heart with things. Everyone has an empty space in their heart, I believe, that is created by God. And so I try to fill this empty space with the search for acceptance of friends, from doing good grades, from having the right material things like dressing, being the one. I really love to go to church, but to me it was more, you know, I loved it because my friends were there, because it was a social place to be. When people quoted John 3:16 and when people told me like about the love of Jesus, it was not a personal thing for me. I could sense the tension between mom and dad, and when I was around 12, they got a divorce. It was tough. Everyone wants to have a family that is happy, that is connected, and that is well functioning. During those years, when my mom and dad decided to get separated and finally get a divorce, and the relationship with God was very important. What I can say is that, you know, it has made me stronger, and everything that is in Romans 8:28, it says that those that love God, everything will work to the best. So I think it's been helping me in some ways. But when I found the love of Jesus in the Bible, in His Word, that was just the thing that filled my heart, and I have never felt so much meaning and so much life and so much joy in life and like a purpose of life since I met Jesus. And I know that He can do the same for you, and He is the meaning of life. I am Ida. I reclaimed my faith.

The boss rolls out incentive plans for all whose sales climb 8%. And so we dig into the numbers, the sales calls, the lonely hours when others sleep. The piano competition's crowning moment offers hours or days of shiny fame. And so we hide ourselves in practice rooms until Bach or Brahms is memorized, or nearly so. A vision of ourselves atop the podium, hoisting silver-plated trophies to the sky, will make us sweat and strain till muscles scream. Nothing comes without effort. And so we learn the wrong theology, believing in our core that heaven is a prize for those who pray or fast or do good works beyond the measure of their peers. Faster, higher, stronger, pushes out the grace that saves through faith. I am the way, the truth, and the life, Jesus said. No one can come to the Father except through me. By grace, you have been saved through faith. And this is not your own doing. It is the gift of God. All that's done will never earn what grace has won. So stay in grace.

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You said you saw potential, you wouldn't let it go. That year liked to kill me, but I always wanted you to know. You changed my path, you kept the faith. Without you then,

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I'd love to hug your neck and buy you a cup of coffee. But when I think of all the things you taught me, it brings me right back to my starting place.

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He said, this time for 18 months. 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
1: In the book of Proverbs, chapter 18, verse 21, the Bible says that death and life are in the power of the tongue, and they that love it shall eat the fruit of it. About a month ago, I was at a church potluck, and I was going through the line, and I saw a big bowl in front of me of what looked like delicious purple cabbage. And so I loaded up and put it on my plate, and then I went and sat down next to my wife and her mother. And we struck up a conversation. I took a bite of the cabbage, and my wife's mother looked at me and said, "How do you like the cabbage?" And I just responded honestly, and I said, "Well, actually, I don't really care for it. I don't like it." And then she looked at me and she said, "Oh, I'm sorry, I made it." And then I was pretty embarrassed, and I thought about the classic statement, insert foot into mouth. And that's what I did. I was sorry I said it, but she's a nice lady, and she forgave me. And obviously, you know, that was an embarrassing moment, but it wasn't of eternal consequences. But the Bible tells us that what we say can affect people's lives for good or for evil. It can affect people for eternity. Life and death, Proverbs says, are in the power of the tongue, and they that love it shall eat the fruit of it. Jesus Christ wants us to be careful of the things that we say. Everything we say has an impact on somebody's heart, somebody's life, and our words are more important than we realize. Death and life, the Bible says, are in the power of the tongue, and they that love it shall eat the fruit of it. You have just heard His Voice Today.
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I went to academy, the academy at Auburn. I believed in God and stuff, but I don't know if anything actually became real in my life when I was younger. I heard the stories, you know, of Jonah and all the famous ones in the Bible there. I didn't deny that there was a God, but I just thought, I'm not good enough for God. You know, I've prayed and asked Him to be good before and straighten me out, but it just never happened. I got addicted to alcohol and pain pills. And I liked drinking, and it was fun at first. I had a surgery on my neck. They fused a couple vertebrae together. They gave me a big bottle of these Vicodin, and I noticed they just made me feel wonderful. So I started eating those. I found this girl finally, and she would call me, and we had a good thing going. It's kind of hard to get hooked up with pills, you know, but she did a good job. About a week later, she OD'd, and she died. And I thought, wow. I thought it was pretty much my turn, but I prayed to God and said, God, help me. And I haven't prayed to God for 30 years. So I told my sisters, and maybe a week later, both my sisters and my brother, they packed me in the car. Anyway, they ended up taking me to a treatment facility. I was at treatment center for about a week. And on a Friday night, I opened up my suitcase, and there was a book in there my sister had put. It was called The Big Prayer Book. I don't know who wrote it or anything. And along with it, I found a note my mom had written me. It said, Brad, God's big enough to handle anything. You know, just ask Him, He'll help you. So I did. I prayed to God and said, if you're real, show me. And I started reading the Bible. And in doing this, I get up to Isaiah 65, and it says, God chose you. You know, you weren't looking for God, but He chose you. And of all the drugs I've done, of all the exciting things I've done, I would have never thought that that could come from reading the Bible. And it's beyond anything that I've ever done. So, my name is Brad Agnew, and I've reclaimed my faith.

On some bright Tuesday, when we're feeling poised, benevolent, and calm, we set our minds to finally forgive the one who's wrong we can't forget. It's all an act of will, we say. And so we try to unremember their insulting words, the money borrowed that never was returned, the way they turned their backs to be with finer friends. And like all good intentions, it lasts an hour or two or even 10 until the insult twists again, or we are snubbed or mocked or cleaning up for them. Our righteous anger burns like bile, for now we have fresh evidence of malice. The wellspring of forgiveness is the heart from which it starts. Forgive one another just as God forgave you because of what Christ has done, the scripture urges. We can't forgive until we know, again, how much the Father has forgiven us for all the insults to His grace, for how we misused gifts He gave, for when we turned our backs on Christ. Only forgiven folk forgive. The grace we give is grace we have received. We make none by ourselves. For by grace you have been saved through faith, and this is not your own doing. It is the gift of God. So stay in grace.

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1: In Revelation chapter 22, verse 5, the Bible says that in heaven there shall be no night there, and they need no candle, neither light of the sun, for the Lord God gives them light, and they shall reign forever and ever. Just a few mornings ago, my little boy, our 8-year-old son Seth, woke up and ran into the living room and said, "Daddy, Daddy, I had a dream last night, an amazing dream." He said, "I dreamed that I went to heaven, and I was there inside the New Jerusalem in the holy city, and I saw Jesus sitting upon his throne, and his face was so bright," Seth said, "that I had to squint." I tell you, hearing words like that coming out of the mouth of a little boy who is so dear to my heart, it just thrilled me. It thrilled me to have Seth thinking about heaven, thinking about the New Jerusalem, and about being with Jesus, and how bright our Lord really is. Revelation chapter 22, verse 5 says that in heaven there will be no night there, and they need no candle, neither light of the sun, for the Lord God gives them light, and they shall reign forever and ever. Now, truly, spiritually, it's dark down here. But someday, Jesus will come and gather his people and take us up to glory, take us up to the New Jerusalem, and there we will be with him, we'll see him. I don't think we'll have to squint, even though his brightness will be so bright, and we'll realize, thank God, we're here, we're in heaven, we're with Jesus forever. I want to be there, and I hope you do too. Someday, God's people will gather around the great white throne, and the Lord God will give them light forever and ever. You have just heard His voice today.
0: To watch more 2-minute devotionals, go to hisvoicetoday.com.

Brother Guthrie owned 4 acres just outside that two-lane town. One night he had a vision, saw God's plan for that piece of ground. Every board, every pew, the stained glass too. Before you could say amen, the cornerstone was set. From the first nail to the steeple, without a single cent of debt, the whole town answered the call. The church went up in no time, in the twinkling of an eye. Built on the rock of ages, built to stand the test of time. I grew up on the stories about the sweat, the blood, the glory. I thank God

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Thank you, sir.

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1: I grew up on the stories about the sweat, the blood, the glory. I thank God I was raised in the church.

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I was working a lot at the time, going to school, and just wasn't really interested in really following God. I would have people tell me, why don't you just have faith, if I was going through some type of trial during my life. I didn't understand what that meant. I would pray, but I didn't feel any less stressed about or worried about a situation. I didn't understand God's word. It seemed like it contradicted itself, and so I struggled with that a lot. My ex-husband and I, we had began dating, and within 7 months, we got married, which was really fast. After we got married, he was very disrespectful, and he was cheating a lot. Found out he was cheating when I was pregnant with my first son. I tried to get him help, and he checked himself out of rehab a week later, living homeless in our hometown. He was saying and doing things that he shouldn't be doing. He was committing crimes. It always started with alcohol and then pot or marijuana, and then he would go to the meth. So it was just a really ugly chain of things. And that's when I moved in with my sister. We were staying with her and her husband, and I started doing studies with my sister. She was studying with some people, and I joined the studies. And I learned a lot of different things that I had never known about the Bible, and it started opening up to me and making sense. So my sister had installed the satellite, and I found amazing facts. The one thing I love about Doug Batchelor is he uses his own life situations, and he uses really good stories to connect stories from the Bible or teachings. I didn't understand why he was always bringing up the Sabbath and why it was so important. And I was asking my sister, why does he keep talking about the Sabbath? And later on, I found out through studying more and listening to his teachings about it, the truth about the Sabbath. I know that I started changing as a person. I wanted to follow the truth. I wanted to have a closer relationship with Christ and be closer to God. So after doing the studies and learning the truths that I had been learning, I decided to take that next step and give my life to Christ through baptism. Besides learning these messages, these truths about the Bible, through Amazing Facts, all of these wonderful people from Amazing Facts, the way they've reached out to me, they really show me that they have caring hearts, that they're Christ-like. That's what a Christian is.

There is no life without its wounds. We spend our decades battling others, trading insults, feeling used by those more powerful or proud. First our knees, and then our hearts get scraped by this tough, bruising sport of life. When we aren't fighting to defend ourselves, we're putting bandages on wounds that no one else can see. The scars, the tight-lipped bitterness, teach all the worst of lessons. That no one can be fully trusted. That evil lurks behind each smile. We watch the grim parade of former heroes, now reduced to injured, hurting souls like us. But there is one whose wounds bring healing to us all. In all our broken, lacerated past, just one man drained the bitter cup, felt sorrow rip his heart apart, and still, somehow, remained the joyous, hopeful savior he was meant to be. Beaten, cursed, condemned, and killed, Jesus never lost the love he lived. He was pierced for our transgressions. He was crushed for our iniquities. The punishment that brought us peace was on him. And by his wounds, we are healed. His story doesn't end with pain. For he broke through our woundedness one cool spring, life-affirming dawn. The morning? Ours. The healing? Ours. His resurrection? What's in store for us? Choose healing now. And stay in grace.

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1: In Revelation chapter 1, verse 5, the Bible says, "Unto Him that loved us and washed us from our sins in His own blood." My family lives in North Idaho, and I often work outside. And when I've got my jeans on and I'm in the garden, digging or weeding or planting seeds, or maybe after a hearty workout, my clothes are pretty dirty. And I'm thankful that I have a faithful wife that takes good care of me, and I give her my clothes, or I put it in the hamper, and then she eventually puts it in the washing machine, puts in the detergent, and those dirty clothes always come out clean. And as I think about my stinky, dirty, smelly clothes, and how when I get them after the washing, they're clean, I can't help but think about Jesus Christ and Revelation chapter 1, verse 5. "To Him who loves us and has washed us from our sins in His own blood." My wife uses detergent to get my clothes clean. And the Bible says that the blood of Jesus Christ can wash our lives. It can wash our characters. It can literally remove sin from us, so that no matter what our past has been, no matter how filthy or dirty or smelly or wicked the things that we have done, by the grace of God, Jesus can wash us and make us clean through the power of His own blood. Praise the Lord for that. To Him who loves us and has washed us from our sins in His own blood.
0: To watch more 2-minute devotionals, go to hisvoicetoday.com.

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1: Our High Calling, a devotional by Ellen White. July 31st, almost to the excellence of

0: almost to the excellence of the angels. The righteous also shall hold on his way, and he that hath clean hands shall be stronger and stronger. Job 17, verse 9. To every man God has entrusted talents for wise improvement. If rightly used, these talents will reflect glory to the giver. But the most precious gifts of God may be perverted and thus become a curse rather than a blessing. The Lord has given man capacity for continual improvement and has granted him all possible aid in the work. Through the provisions of divine grace, we may attain almost to the excellence of the angels. What shall be said of those who, having had many years of experience in the truth and many precious advantages for growth in grace, are yet inclined toward the world and find pleasure in its amusements and display? Instead of going on from strength to strength, they are, little by little, departing from God and losing their spiritual life. Talent can never take the place of piety, nor can the applause of men recommend us to the favor of God. What the majority of professed Christians need is genuine conversion. If the heart is right, the actions will be right. An earthly debasing influence marks the character and the life of those whose hearts do not glow with the fire of true goodness. To many, profess to be followers of Christ and feel at liberty to follow their own judgment and indulge the desires of their own hearts. He who would advance in the Christian life must put his own hands and heart to the work. Friends may exhort and counsel to urge him onward and upward. Heaven may pour its choicest blessings upon him. He may have all possible assistance on the right hand and on the left, and yet all will be in vain unless he shall put forth earnest effort to help himself. He himself must engage in the warfare against sin and Satan, or he will fail of everlasting life. Pure religion leads its possessor ever upward, inspiring him with noble purposes, teaching him propriety of deportment, and imparting a becoming dignity to every action. Our High Calling, July 31st.
1: I encourage you to be ye doers of the word and not hearers only. 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

0: My name is Darren. While I was coming up through high school, and you know, I experimented and the different drugs, drinking, but you start to feel like there's something missing. There's a hole that you can't feel. My wife came from a Christian family. I came from a Christian family. As a family, we needed something more. We just felt like we were raised a certain way, and we wanted to get back to the way we were raised. And I would get up in the morning, go to PT, physical training. And I would glance at TV or didn't look at the news, but this time there was a show, and I heard this gentleman speak, a bald guy, mustache, and what he was saying was making sense to me. I was like, wow, that makes sense, but I had to go. So I just thought I'd put that on the back burner. So one day I got up, I was going to work, I'm driving, I'm changing the channels, and I pick up on the voice, the same guy I heard on the television. People were calling in asking questions.
1: I just wonder if you got any insight on...
2: How do you forgive others?
1: No, yourself.
0: And I'm like, wow. And he would answer the questions so casual and understanding, you know, like he's talking to you, like he's having a conversation. And it made sense. It made sense. So this show became one of my shows every... came on every day. So as I'm searching, I realized that he has a website online, amazingfacts.org. I started doing the Bible study, then I would go in the Bible and compare them, and I'm like, yep, this is right. And I would highlight the Bible. I would highlight the Bible because I was thinking, if I don't have the study guide with me, I can show somebody in the Bible exactly what it is. The way that I was drawn to Amazing Facts was the speaker, Doug Bachelor. He'd crack a joke every now and again, very mild-mannered, but he would talk like he's sitting down like a friend. I would tell my wife, I'm like, look, this isn't, and she would say, you are stealing my joy. You know, I'm in church, you're stealing my joy. And I'm like, I'm sorry, but that just doesn't make sense with me. And I said, Lord, I'm tearing my family apart with this. If this is what you want me to do, you got to show me. That Sunday, we went to church, and the pastor said, Darren, I want you and Gloria to come up to the front of the church. And we walked up to the front of the church, in front of the whole congregation, and he said, the Holy Spirit told me to tell you that what you're doing is right. Almost passed. I get chill bumps thinking about it now. That was my last time going to church on a Sunday. And I really believe that God was guiding my life, using Doug Bachelor and Amazing Facts to guide me to the truth. And I just thank God for everyone that's involved with Amazing Facts and for putting me where I am now spiritually. God be the glory.

Be safe, uncounted angels urged, and watched with apprehension as the one who made them want to sing stepped down through light years and past planets to a home in Mary's silent womb. It was the first time they had ever been without his joy. How would his strange descent to live among the broken, tragic, helpless race of humans, letting himself be born as one of them, affect the ceaseless happiness of heaven? And so they practiced for 9 months, suggesting harmonies so rich and descants they had never tried, to craft a song, the perfect song, for that first night he would appear, an infant wrapped in birthing bands. They found, from months of searching, just the audience they wanted. Sleepy shepherds in the fields who never had heard music of that quality or kind. And when the birth had happened, when months of pent-up chorusing became unstoppably joyous, they burst forth on the hills near Bethlehem, glory to God in the highest, and on earth peace, goodwill toward men. Grace was always heaven's plan. Peace and goodwill are what our God has always offered us. Jesus, the Lamb who was slain from the creation of the world, was first chorused to a flock of shepherds. And the joy of those who sang and the joy of those who heard has set our world in motion with the rhythms of his grace. Be listening for the music as you celebrate his birth. And stay in grace.

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2: The Bible says in the book of Revelation, chapter 5, verse 12, that someday all God's people in heaven will sing this song. Worthy is the Lamb that was slain to receive power and riches and wisdom and strength and honor and glory and blessing. In this life, people have their heroes. Sometimes kids have cartoon heroes like Superman or Batman. And then people have real life heroes, TV personalities like Oprah or Michael Jordan, the great basketball player. And I don't want to discount the accomplishments of human beings, but really, in the big picture, in the light of eternity, our hero really should be Jesus Christ. Jesus Christ came down from heaven 2,000 years ago. He was born in Bethlehem. He lived a holy life. He battled the devil at every step of the way. He conquered every sin that Satan tempted him with. In Gethsemane, he took your sins and my sins into his mind and into his heart, and on the cross, he died for every sin that we've ever committed, and then he rose from the dead. He went to heaven, and someday soon, he's going to come back and take those that love him, those who have made him their hero. He's going to take them to heaven, and we will join that happy group that sing this song in Revelation 5, verse 12. Worthy is the Lamb who was slain to receive power and riches and wisdom and strength and honor and glory and blessing. Honestly, Jesus Christ is my hero, and I hope that he's your hero right now. You have just heard his voice today.
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1: This Day with God, a devotional by Ellen White, July 31st, How to Meet Opposition.

0: Timothy, keep that which is committed to thy trust, avoiding profane and vain babblings and oppositions of science falsely so called, which some professing have erred concerning the faith. 1 Timothy chapter 6, verses 20 and 21. In our work for God, we shall meet with much opposition. By falsehood and deception, the Jews strove to keep the people from believing on Christ. Today, false teachers will resort to any means to keep people from obtaining a knowledge of the truth. There are those who love error more than they love the truth, because truth is opposed to their inclinations and their course of action. They refuse to repent and be converted, even though the evidence for truth is clear and convincing. They do not want to search the scriptures to see if these things are so. There lies the cross to be lifted, but they are unwilling to deny self. God asks them to keep holy his Sabbath, but they refuse to give up their own way. A great and solemn work is before the people of God. They are to come close to Christ in self-denial and self-sacrifice, their one aim being to give the message of mercy to all the world. Some will work in one way and some in another, as the Lord shall call and lead them. But they are all to strive together, seeking to make the work a perfect whole. With pen and voice, God's servants are to labor for him. The printed word of truth is to be translated into different tongues. To all peoples, the gospel is to be preached. Unconsecrated minds will place hindrances in the way of God's work, as they have done in the past. But do not stop to enter into controversy and create disagreeable issues. If hindered in one way, be ready to honor God by working in a way that is open. In due time, obstacles that now seem insurmountable will be removed. God can remove obstructions in ways most unexpected when he sees that by doing this, he can best glorify his name. Trials will come, for there are many who are walking at cross purposes with God. Be sure that you are walking before him in meekness and humility. You may, yes, you will be misjudged, but the evil talkers will be ashamed if you constantly reveal the sweetness of Christ's character. This Day with God, July 31st.
1: I encourage you to be ye doers of the word and not hearers only. Thank you for listening, and be sure to join us tomorrow for your daily devotional reading.

wouldn't ridicule a child who said to us, "I'm really scared. Please hold my hand." We wouldn't taunt a hurricane survivor, "Snap out of it. Get on with life." Because we're human, we know fear. Hurt and pain may come our way. Events may spin beyond control. We could lose those that we can't live without. When all the world is afraid, let's honor those who own their fear with honesty. It is no sin to be afraid. The fault lies only when we let our fears erode what heaven says we owe each other: grace and truth and gentleness. There's no just cause for hate or hoarding, prejudice or wounds. Our worry need not make us lose our wits. 100 times the Bible says, "Don't be afraid." Or as the better versions have it, "You can stop being afraid now." There's just one thing that calms our fears: the truth that we aren't left alone. "Peace I leave with you," the Lord who calmed the storms declares. "My peace I give to you." Wherever he is welcome, fear declines, then disappears. The grace that saves us also soothes us. Hear the voice above the storm. Take the hand still offered you. And stay in grace.

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1: In John chapter 20, verse 31, the Bible says that these things are written that you might believe that Jesus is the Christ, the Son of God, and that by believing you might have life, which is eternal life, through His name. Earlier this month, I was camping with my little boy, Seth. We were way out in the woods along the Pend'Oreille River at a campground, and there were other people there doing various things, and we were in this little room by ourselves among a series of cabins, and we went to bed one night, and in the morning, it was just me and Seth in the cabin. I got up at about 6 o'clock, and I looked at my little boy sleeping next to me, and I thought, he's not going to wake up. And I snuck out of the cabin, went around a couple corners to a bathroom, used the bathroom, took a shower, and then I came back in, and as I opened the door and looked into the cabin, I was shocked that he was gone. And I thought, oh my, where is my boy? And I started running around the campground calling his name, and I finally looked down a couple buildings, and I saw him. He had gotten up, he didn't see Daddy, he had gotten dressed and was looking around for me, and then he came and he gave me a big hug, and I was so thankful that he wasn't lost in the woods, and that I had found my son. John 20, verse 31 says that through believing that Jesus is the Christ, the Son of God, you can have eternal life through His name. I want to ask you, have you found the Son of God? Have you found Jesus Christ? Have you found eternal life through believing in His name? Jesus loves you, and he's searching for you, just like I searched for my little boy, and I found him. And may God inspire you to find Jesus Christ, the Son of God, and through trusting in Him, to have eternal life through believing in His name.
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And the music, oh yeah, it slaps.

0: 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Founder-director of HeartWise Ministries, Dr. James Markham, has long identified the Bible as his primary health guide. That's right, the Bible. In it, he says, we find God's health plan as laid out to Adam and Eve and us during Creation Week. When Dr. Markham learned that there would soon be a museum in Washington, D.C. dedicated to that amazing health guide, he said, we need to talk to those people, and that's what I'm doing today. Carrie Summers is the Chief Operating Officer of the Museum of the Bible, and he's here to discuss the project and what he and his team hope to accomplish in our nation's capital. Carrie, welcome to HeartWise.
1: Thank you very, very much.
0: A museum dedicated to the Bible. How was that idea born?
1: Well, it's something that many people have talked about for many, many years. We're certainly not unique to that. The idea came to us originally by some people in Dallas who were trying to build a museum in Dallas and never succeeded in doing it. But during that process, the family, the Green family, who helped initiate this project, was aware of what their efforts were, and that's what sort of gave the emphasis to try to pull something off. And again, it wasn't necessarily Washington, was not necessarily the city of first choice. There were several that were reviewed, and it became obvious that Washington would certainly be the best city only because of the amount of people that go to Washington to see museums.
0: Right.
1: And it would certainly be the most attended of any city, according to the work that we had done, of any city in the nation. So that's how Washington came about, and that's how the museum came about.
0: You know, it's interesting, Washington is the choice, because Washington is a place where the government lives, and the government is supposed to keep a very strict separation between church and state. How are you going to fit that in there?
1: Oh, that's a non-issue. The separation of church and state had, you know, it's totally been, unfortunately, has been misinterpreted, misrepresented, almost miss everything from its original context. And it gets spun into things that it shouldn't be in. It certainly does not have a relationship. We're just a private museum in Washington. There are over 40 or 50 museums in Washington, depends on how you count them. And we're simply one. We're fortunate to be close to the mall with this one, which is very unusual, and to have the ability to build a scope that would catch people's attention. So, but we receive no federal funds. We receive no other funding by the government at all. So there's really nothing there to attach to.
0: All right, very good. The Museum of the Bible, when do you expect to open this museum?
1: It opens, if all goes according to our plan, would be November of 2017, and hopefully in time for Thanksgiving. That's our goal. It's a big, big project, so any little blips along the way could certainly change that date, but that's what we're shooting for.
0: Now, you've already found the building, is that correct, or are you going to build the building?
1: No, we bought a building 2 years ago, a little over 2 years ago. And right now, it's under remodel. It's a historical building, so it has certain things you can and cannot do.
0: Nice.
1: And part of the interior at this time is being demolished, and there will be a great deal of exterior work that will start. And part of the building is not historical, and that part would be demolished and rebuilt.
0: Now, of course, our nation, as it stands, is really in two camps, those that care nothing about the Bible and those that care a great deal about the Bible. Do you have something for both of those groups?
1: Yes, it's interesting. We certainly have been heavily involved in many, many, many surveys since this idea was first developed a few years ago. And we're finding that rather interesting, that people have high interest in the Bible, much more than we thought. And even though they may not attend church, or they may have no denomination relationship or affiliation, there is this curiosity among people who said, look, I would just like to understand it better. And so we have it for both. We have whatever level you walk into the front door, be it the top academics to someone who really has very little knowledge of the Bible, we have plenty for both to enjoy. And with that, we also have various levels that people can explore of the same identical exhibit. So let's say that someone comes in that has no knowledge. They can, with their electronic device that they're given to go through the museum, they can explore at a level that they would find quite enjoyable. And at the same time, that same item or presentation could be explored at a very finite level by academics, and they would enjoy it also.
0: So they're looking at it from a historical standpoint, but can we also look at it from a spiritual standpoint? And if we're going spiritual, how are you handling that? Because we're a bunch of religions in this country.
1: Yeah, we are. This museum is about the Bible. Mm-hmm. It is not about religion. Mm-hmm. It's not about faith. It's not about traditions. It's not about denominations. It's about the book. There are three areas that we focus on within this museum, and one is the history of the Bible. How did we get it? How did it come about? How's it survived all these years, and what's being done with it today? There is the narratives of the Bible. You might call them the stories of the Bible. And these are the stories and the narratives that we are raised on. And again, if somebody doesn't know anything about those, they'll find this quite fascinating. And then there's the impact of the Bible. And this is how the Bible has impacted the world. Obviously, the Bible, we believe, is good, but man certainly has used it for his own purpose in many cases. And we basically say, don't blame it on the Bible. That's just man's use of it. But we also show the impact of it in government, education, and family, and science, and health, and compassion ministries, and even in fashion, how the Bible has influenced fashion. So each of those have a floor unto themselves. About 55,000 square feet is devoted to the history, 55,000 impact, 55,000 to the narratives. So that's three of the seven floors that are open to the public. So it has plenty for people to see and do for days upon days if they so choose.
0: You know, I'm glad to hear you say this, because a lot of people look at the Bible and they say that's what was in the hands, or at least portions of it, when the Crusades happened, when the wars happened. Everybody in the name of the Bible did horrible things. Are you going to be addressing that at all?
1: Yes. Internally, we call it the good, the bad, the ugly. You know, we take a position that the Bible is good, but it certainly has been used by man for man's own purpose. Because of the sin nature of man in general. And we do explore those things. We also explore the impact of the Bible in, you know, more controversial things that dealt with slavery and other issues that the Bible takes a rap for some things that man decided they would do and use the Bible as their crutch to get there. The same could be said even during the Holocaust. There were certain flags that were being waved during that period of time in the name of Christianity that certainly were very perverted claims being made by people who wanted to really demolish, in that case, the Jewish population. But they were being done under a certain hat. Again, the Bible had really nothing to do with that. It was the man's use of it. And we do explore that, so it does give a very interesting perspective.
0: When someone comes and goes through the Museum of the Bible in Washington, D.C., when it opens, how do you want them to be changed when they walk out the door? When they come in the door, they have questions. They could be at different levels. They have different interests. When they walk out of the door, what do you want to have changed in their minds?
1: Yeah, it's a very simple answer to a very complex question. We want them to engage in the Bible. It's up to them at what level they want to. This is non-sectarian. It's non-proselytizing. It's simply a presentation as factually as we can with well over 100 academic people working on this from all different faith backgrounds and traditions and cultures. And our goal is just that, very simple, that no matter where you're at in your relationship to the Bible, whether you are one of the top experts in the world to someone who's maybe never even picked it up or certainly has picked it up only a little bit, we hope that you're intrigued enough with what we are presenting and engaging enough with your time that you spend at the museum, that when you return home, that you would find those things of interest and importance, and then you would start exploring it on your own. And that's really our total objective. We really have none other.
0: All right. Very, very good. We'll take a short break. And when we come back, if you don't want to wait until 2017 to enjoy the Museum of the Bible, there is something you can do today. And we'll talk about that with Carrie Summers, who is the Chief Operating Officer of the Museum of the Bible. This is exciting stuff. So we'll take a short break and come back in a minute. So stay right where you are. This is ADRA's world, a world where billions of our global neighbors lead lives of denied opportunities. 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

0: Why am I sick?
1: How can I get off my medications?
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0: Welcome back to the program. I'm your host, Charles Mills. Our guest today is Kerry Summers. He is the Chief Operating Officer of something called the Museum of the Bible. It is a 430,000 square foot International Bible Museum set to open in Washington, D.C. in 2017. But, Kerry, if we don't want to wait, if we want to know a little bit more about this, what are some of the things that you are doing for us, and what are some of the things that we can do for ourselves to get us on board?
1: Charles, that's a great question. There are several, in fact. One, in the United States, we have a traveling exhibit that is called Passages. It'll be in the Los Angeles area for about 1 year. It occupies about 40,000 square feet, so it's quite large. It's the largest traveling exhibit in the U.S., and it houses around 400 of the great items that we have in our collection that encompasses over 40,000 items, but sort of the best of is in Passages. And it is basically the history of the Bible, starting from cuneiform tablets and the Dead Sea Scrolls and going all the way up even to today with beautiful exhibits, theaters throughout this 40,000 square feet. And again, very, very thematic. And the walkthrough, it takes a couple hours minimum to go through, and that'll be in northern Los Angeles. And then people can go to our website, and they can learn a great deal, and that's museumofthebible.org. Very simple, museumofthebible.org. And they can track what we're doing. There's a great deal of information being loaded onto that website, and they can pull down videos and lecture series that we've done. We've done over 100 lecture series globally in U.S. and Cuba, in Rome, in Israel, in Jerusalem, and those are all available online. And they can also go online, and we'll be announcing a new newsletter. And this is just information about what we're doing, but also articles from our top scholars so that people can, again, find things of interest through this lecture series that we've done. We've certainly have found what people are asking, and we've done these for over 3 years now. So we've got a host of those questions and well over 100 speakers globally. So those will be posted in the newsletter, and they can get it either electronically or via mail. It's free, so they could go online and put their name in and get that.
0: Fantastic. Now, as you know, the movement of artifacts around the world is kind of a sticky wicket with a lot of people. How did you come across these numbers of valuable and priceless and non-replaceable items that you're putting in your museum?
1: Well, many of them are purchased from other institutions. We started this about 6 years ago, but if you remember, a few years ago, there was a major crisis in the world dealing with finance and economy, and we were fortunate to be able to have some resources that we were able to use as institutions felt like they needed to move items out of their collection in order to generate cash. We were able to step in on some of those. The other is that there are many prominent collectors that started in the 30s and the 20s and the 30s and the 40s. In archaeology in general is about 100 years old in archaeology, so many of these collectors got into it 30, 40, 50 years ago, 60 years ago, and many are senior now or have passed on and have left their collection to their family, their estate, and many of these people who have inherited these or even that are still alive really don't know what to do with them. You know, it's not something the family wants to continue. So many of the items that we have purchased or collections have come from

you know, very prominent collectors throughout the world, not just in the U.S., and those were made available to us. And then the third is there's still many, many items in the market that come through Europe, Israel, and other parts of the world, in the U.S., certainly on the Americana, that you know, are available, that people have held, or they have them in a trust as an individual. Mm-hmm. Many are donated to us so that they can be shown and not just locked up in a closet. So it's a process. How did we get so many? Some of these collections are quite large. Yes. That we've purchased in the, you know, the multi-thousand type items at a time. And with the idea that people want to try to keep them together, we're a good depository for that.

0: give us a sneak peek here. If we can't get to the traveling museum, and if we can't, and the other museum's not open quite yet, what are some of the items there? And more specifically, Carrie Summers, Chief Operating Officer, what are some of the things that really touch you, that really say something to you as you see them?
1: Well, there are 44,000 items. I will try and make my best shot at this. You know, we all have favorites in these, and I have certain favorites, and I can assure you that the other executives within Museum of the Bible, they have their favorites also. But one of them that has gotten some press recently is what's called the Climactive Rescriptive. This was something that came from Cambridge originally, and it was rescriptive means that an item has been written over. So papyrus, very expensive, vellum, very expensive. Back in the 3rd, 4th centuries, people would write on it, and then they would scrub it, you know, and like we would maybe scrub a whiteboard or blackboard. Right. They would scrub it, and then they would write it again. You know, it used to pass it on. Well, that ink and that impression that's made, especially on papyrus, doesn't really ever leave. Mm-hmm. And we have a document called the Climactive Rescriptive, which has Syriac on top, but below it is the most complete portion of the New Testament in Aramaic, oldest that's ever been found. So that research is a combined research between Oxford and Cambridge, and they're looking past the surface level through multispectral imaging equipment that Oxford developed, and they were able to look past the Syriac and look down into the next level without damaging the document at all. And so there have been some amazing things found in that. Recently, there was a astrological chart that was found in part of these writings, or multi-hundreds of pages of writings, and that was one of the oldest astrological charts ever found. So that process is going on now. That research is happening primarily at Cambridge. You know, one of the other items that we have, up to about 10, 12 years ago, the Dead Sea Scrolls, it was known that the two books that have never been found were Esther and Nehemiah. Mm-hmm. And a few years ago, two portions of Nehemiah was found, and we own one of those two, and it's Nehemiah 2:13 through 18, which is one of the great scriptures in Nehemiah, where Nehemiah walks around the wall at night to really seek God's guidance into what to do, his next step. So that's one. And then one that has certainly some interest to Americans. In the middle of the Civil War, a lady named Julia Howe Ward was awakened at 2 in the morning. She was staying at the Willard Hotel in Washington, D.C., and she scribbled down what she believes was a poem that, and using her words, that God had given her. The next morning, she showed it to her daughter, progressed to a publisher, and those words became what we know as the Battle Hymn of the Republic. And we own that original writing that she did at 2 in the morning. So we have it in a very dramatic presentation within Passages, and it will be in Washington. So those are three different time frames, but also very impactful. And we have many, many others, as you can imagine.
0: Oh, that is exciting. It sounds like what I feel when I hear you talking about this is that you are trying to make the Bible real, that you're trying to put a face and hands and feet on it. Am I right?
1: Yes, and we do it through very, very thematic environments. We are not an item in a case against a white wall. Yeah. We have no, as we tell people in Washington, D.C., even at Passages, we have no white walls, zero. Everything is in a thematic setting, and we're trying to engage people into the understanding of it with what was going on during that time, which is the culture of the day, the political setting of the day, the religious setting of the day, and it really had a big impact on how the transmission occurred and even how it was translated and written. So those historical points of interest are all represented in our museum.
0: Mm. The Museum of the Bible, scheduled to open in Washington, D.C. in 2017. 430,000 square foot of information that you can peruse and learn from. This is very exciting. Also, there's the website museumofthebible.org is the place you can visit to find out about the traveling exhibit right now and more information about how you can be involved with the Museum of the Bible one way or another. Chief Operating Officer Kerry Summers, thank you for being with us today. Appreciate your words of information and welcome. Thank you.
1: Charles, thank you as always. We greatly appreciate you taking your time.
0: Absolutely. And until next time, this is Charles Mills along with Kerry Summers inviting you to remain heartwise. Goodbye, everyone. Thank you for joining us today on Heartwise. 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

0: We were living in Phoenix at the time, a big metropolitan area, and you started watching the Millennium series.
1: Yeah.
0: And so then we would pick a topic for the week, and then we would do a Bible study together. And so we just experienced that kind of
1: revival
0: and reformation. And so we were changing lifestyle habits, and we got pregnant with Nico in 2011.
1: And we're like, you know, we just can't get past that the principal is saying that we should come to Canada.
0: About a month after we had been here, a little bump popped up on Nico's, right in here, his cheek. So I take him to the family doctor, and the family doctor's like, oh, it's probably just a cyst. So on December 21st, we went in thinking it would just be a day surgery. We would plan to leave by like noon and be on our way. The plastic surgeon came out after the surgery and told us that it was not a cyst. It became very clear once they went in there that it was a cancerous tumor.
1: With a very
0: poor prognosis.
1: Yeah.
0: It was very scary. So a lot of this year has been chemo treatments, which will leave him not feeling well, or his immune system gets wiped out. So then we have to do a lot of church at home. So so amazing adventures, right? We've watched a lot of that for home church, and that's been really, really interesting and fun for him and his brother and us as a family to watch. Mm-hmm. And we're so thankful for stuff like that to be, so that we can still have a Sabbath experience even though we have to be home. So it's been good for our hearts to see him really connect with Pastor Doug.
1: Pastor Doug's amazing adventures really resonate with him because he mixes the stories with the Bible and the amazing facts about history. And Nico really likes history, and so we ran into some people who mentioned that that Pastor Doug would be here to preach, and Nico got excited.
2: Like immediately, I was like, okay, yeah, I want to go.
1: Depending on how his blood counts are, it affects if he gets chemo certain times, and so you never know in the future what days align up with what. And it turned out that this week was going to be a 5-day chemo, which we were bummed about because that means most likely won't feel up to coming. So, you know, we'll just watch it from home. Easy enough to do.
2: I had chemo and I felt sick, but I still wanted to come.
1: He said he wanted to go. And so I'm a little concerned because you never know when, you know, how he'd feel. And he does throw up on occasion. So that night he's like, I want to sit up front and, you know, I think I'm feeling good enough.
2: I was really excited that I could actually see him. It would be a good feeling and something I wouldn't forget for the rest of my life if I did.
3: We are the Corsies, and thank you for changing our lives.

We breakfast on the crusts of aging self-help theories. Believe in who you are, we mutter as we face another thin and hungry dawn. By lunch, we are negotiating losses, trying hard to still believe that we are wise and we are warm and we are kind. But conflicts with our colleagues and chasing three-year-olds around a house belie the bromides and bravura. At supper, we go searching for our comfort food, the self-indulgent set-aside of all that didn't work that day. No one could have expected more of me than me, we chant. Our sins were only foolish calories, not consequential, easy to explain. There is, no doubt, a better way. The gospel taught by Jesus doesn't ask us to think better of ourselves or imagine qualities that never have appeared. God showed his love for us and that while we were yet sinners, Christ died for us, the Bible says. This is real love, not that we loved God, but that he loved us and sent his Son as a sacrifice to take away our sins. Grace builds our confidence in everything God gives. I am the bread of life, Jesus says. Whoever comes to me will never be hungry again. This is the manna for each day, not I, but Christ. Trust what he gives and stay in grace.

0: 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Join us for an inspirational message with Steve Wolberg on His Voice Today.
1: Some time ago, I lost some money. I think it was about $100. I think it was 20s. And I looked everywhere. I looked in my car. I looked in my house. I looked in my closet, inside my pants pockets. I looked inside my desk. And I started to panic. I mean, $100 is $100. So I asked my wife, honey, have you seen this money lying around anywhere? And she looked at me closely, and then she reached into my pocket right in the front of my shirt, and she pulled out the $100. And I was pretty embarrassed, as you can imagine. But at least I found my money, or she found my money. And afterwards, I thought about that, and I thought, you know, that money was right about as in front of my face as it could be, and I missed it. And I think about what Jesus said in John chapter 17, verse 17. He said, your word is the truth. God's word is the truth. And it's right in front of our faces. I mean, we all have access to Bibles. We can pick up this Bible and we can read it. And when we do, we are reading God's truth. We don't want to neglect God's word, although it's sitting right in front of us. This book will lead us to eternal life. It'll lead us to heaven. It'll lead us to eternal salvation. And it will bring us happiness and peace and joy forever. And so I encourage you, don't do what I did with my money. You've got a Bible, read it every day, look at it, it's right in front of your face, and may it lead you to eternal life. God's Word is the truth.
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Warning, side effects of listening to KWJD include sudden joy, smiling for no reason, and unexpected praise breaks. That's 92.1 FM, KWJD, live from Onalaska, Washington, because faith meets the airwaves here. And the music, oh yeah, it slaps.

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1: My Life Today, a devotional by Ellen White. July 31st. Associate with those

associate with those who love God. I am a companion of all them that fear thee, and of them that keep thy precepts. Psalm 119, verse 63. Between the associations of the followers of Christ for Christian recreation and worldly gatherings for pleasure and amusement will exist a marked contrast. Instead of prayer and the mentioning of Christ and sacred things, will be heard from the lips of worldlings the silly laugh and the trifling conversation. Their idea is to have a general high time. Their amusements commence in folly and end in vanity. We want in our gatherings to have them so conducted and to so conduct ourselves that when we return to our homes, we can have a conscience void of offense toward God and man, a consciousness that we have not wounded or injured in any manner those with whom we have associated or had an injurious influence over them. We are of that class who believe that it is our privilege every day of our lives to glorify God upon the earth.

0: to live in this world merely for our own amusement, merely to please ourselves. We are here to benefit humanity and to be a blessing to society. Those who truly love God will not cultivate the society of those who do not love Jesus. They will find that Christian society and conversation is food to the soul, that in the society of those who love God, they breathe in the atmosphere of heaven. Christians will exercise love and sympathy one for another. The encouragement given one to another, the esteem manifested one for another, the helps, the instruction, the reproofs, warnings, the Christian counsel that should be found among the followers of Christ will further them in the spiritual life, for Christian fellowship is according to God's plan. They will have tender consideration for all of like precious faith and will draw toward those who love God. There will be fellowship such as the world knows not of. My Life Today, July 31st.
1: I encourage you to be ye doers of the word and not hearers only. Thank you for listening, and be sure to join us tomorrow for your daily devotional reading.

you can do nothing without God. And sometimes he lets you get to that place where you realize there is nothing left and you're just wondering if you even want to live because it hurts and life is dark. When he lets you get to that place, then that's when he can break through to you and let you know he's there. And then he can work with you to bring beauty out of the ashes and hope out of the darkness. My mom, when she was pregnant with me, was diagnosed with bipolar. And the times when my mom would be struggling, they might be trying her on different medications to help her with the mood swings. I've kind of had a savior complex and had like a guilt complex that somehow that aren't my family's problems or my own fault, or I'm the one that was supposed to try to help or fix it, which is impossible for any human to do. Only Jesus can do that. But I believe stuffing all of those emotions, and for so long, my world just started to crumble around me. I started to have a nervous breakdown. I could not stuff any longer everything that I'd grown up with. I just slowly but surely just started to withdraw completely. And it got to the extent where I was like a prisoner of my own house, of my own fears. And if it wasn't for my mom making me come out of the basement and sometimes, you know, making me eat, I would just stay down in my room in the basement. And I remember how awful that darkness was and how terrible it is to live without hope. I can still feel that in my throat, in my heart. I remember what that feels like. I had been still contemplating suicide on and off for several months, and I knew that it was getting worse and that I was going to be successful unless something happened. And, you know, just trying to talk to yourself out of it every day, but still just it just always being there, haunting me. And I just went to bed feeling really, really sick and just told myself, in counseling they'll tell you, you know, it'll always, don't do it, make any impulsive decisions. It will always be brighter in the morning. You know, just see it through the night. Sometimes the night are the longest, darkest hours. And I just went to sleep telling myself that. And when I woke up in the morning, there was no relief. It was worse than it was. It was just like I knew it was waiting for me when I woke up in the morning. And so then I went to class, and as soon as the class was getting going, I just asked the teacher if I could go get a drink of water, and I went into the kitchen. And I started drinking some of the different cleaners. And as I was there drinking the cleaners, choking on the cleaners, just such an awful place to be in. The chaplain, we have a very kind chaplain, he flipped on the kitchen lights, and he comes in with his bright smile, and he's like, Heather, he's like, how are you doing today? And I'm like, you know, I'm killing myself. And I look at his face, and I cannot lie to him. He's such a kind man. I just look at him, and I just start sobbing. And he doesn't make a big deal. He just kindly and sweetly helps pick me up off the floor and walks me to his office. And so he talked to me. I told him what I drank, and he called the ambulance. After that hospital stay, you know, everybody was so scared for me because it was not expected at all. But after that, somehow I knew that suicide was not an option anymore, that I had closed that door, even though I still had that same pain and fear, and I had no idea how God was going to pick up the pieces. And I still had to be honest with God. I was like, okay, God, obviously you care, obviously. I know that you spared my life, and I don't have any idea how you're going to help me fix this mess of my life. But it was the beginning of me trusting him again and just shutting that door to suicide. It's not ever being an option again. God used amazing facts and Pastor Doug in a powerful way to make his love for me, his soon coming for me, and that he was calling me to share that with others real. And it was making it personal, God's love for me. And that was really, that's a seed that I'll never forget. And I'm so grateful that my family didn't have to go through the pain and the tragedy of me taking my life, and that I have the joy of being able to encourage other people that there's always hope. Amazing facts just changed my life. I'm so grateful for their ministry. It's a precious blessing.

We always celebrate first moments, and gladly so. The day that we were born, and every year thereafter. First day of school, first day at a new job, the day we gave our brokenness to Jesus. These launching points are how we start our stories. Everything unfolds from how it all began. But only one day in 365 can be a birthday. And starting school was just the easy part. We learn in time the difference between the starting and staying, between beginning and becoming. Thousands of uncelebrated days make up each life, including lives of faith. Remember just as clearly as you can the day you gave your life to Jesus, the day when you responded to His grace and felt the liberating power of sins forgiven, pasts redeemed, and hopes relit. But then go on to see how staying with the Savior changes all the ordinary hours when nothing glamorous is happening. Does Christ sit with you in the tedium of work? Or pace the hallways of your house when little ones need comfort? Does Jesus walk the twisting roads where school and job and money intersect beside you, near you, even when you're anxious? The grace once given is still given, day by day, hour by hour, for Jesus is more focused on the journey than on how it all began. My grace is sufficient for you, He says, for my power is made perfect in weakness. It's in the low points of the road, where darkness reigns and doubts are reigning, that we learn to trust the promise He still makes. I am with you always, even to the end of the world. Trust the traveling with Jesus, and stay in grace.

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1: In Matthew chapter 24, verse 44, Jesus Christ said, "Be ready, for in such an hour as you think not, the Son of Man is coming," talking about His second coming, His glorious return. I heard a story about a pastor who had a habit of telling his church members when they had problems that it could be worse, it could be worse. Well, one night, one of his church members went to bed and had an amazing dream. He dreamed that it was the big day of the Lord, the day of the second coming. He dreamed that the sky cracked open and Jesus came down with all the angels, and this was it. And then to his horror, he discovered he wasn't ready for heaven. He was a lost man. When he woke up in a cold sweat that day, he raced to his pastor and he sat down and he told his pastor the whole story. And his pastor looked at him and said, it could be worse. And this man was just shocked. He said, "Pastor, how could anything be worse than being lost when Jesus Christ comes again?" And that pastor was a wise man. And he looked at his church member, put his arm around him, and then he said, "It would be worse if it wasn't a dream." And then he said, "Let's pray. Thank you. Thank God that you still have time to get ready and to give your heart to Jesus." And that story impresses me. Thank God that you have time, that I have time, this little window of time, as Jesus said in Matthew 24, verse 44, "Be ready, for in such an hour as you think not, the Son of Man is coming." Now is our time to get ready. Don't wait. Don't put it off. You don't want to be lost when Jesus Christ comes again. So give Him your heart today. Turn away from your sins. Trust Him. Choose to live for Him. And then you will be ready when He returns.
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Bible in her hand, and I knew she was gone when I walked in. I didn't have to wonder where she found the strength she had.

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From that morning mama passed away. As he closed his eyes, I heard him whispering her name. Daddy left a

0: Amazing facts change lives.
1: I felt like I was receiving some angel messages in around my son's death. My son Jesse was just 31 years old, so I didn't expect him to die before I did. But in November of 2009, we decided to have Thanksgiving with him, and when we normally go to a family to have Thanksgiving. I didn't know that was going to be the very last time that I would see my son alive. And in April of 2010, I was urged to call him on the day that he died. I didn't make that call. I was too busy. I thought I had till the next morning to call him. And it turns out that I didn't. And then my husband's father was passing away in a nursing home. Slowly. Not eating, taking his medicine. Just wasting away.
2: We were putting out Amazing Facts Bible study guides. And we had sent out cards. And we had this card. But when I knocked on Sue and Kirk's door, by mistake.
3: And we were convinced that this was the right house, and it obviously turned out to our surprise to be the wrong house.
4: When they came by, we weren't expecting them. He told me about these pamphlets, these amazing facts that explain their doctrine.
3: Well, to our surprise, when they entered the door, the gentleman, when he saw what we were doing, he said, well, we would like to take these studies.
4: Anything about the Lord that increases my faith is always open.
1: These lessons came at a time when we didn't know we were searching. We didn't know what we needed. We were just hurting from the grief that we'd been through.
5: When I saw the studies by Amazing Facts about the Sabbath, it struck a chord with me because I remembered when I had talked to my mother as a child about the Sabbath, about seeing that truth when I was only 8 years old and asking her why we didn't honor the Sabbath day. And she told me that it was just not the way that they did things. Well, that wasn't a good enough expression, a good enough explanation. There was no scriptural basis for what she told me. She just said to forget it. And I went through all of the studies that we had gotten, and I wanted more. So I decided that, well, if they put out these Amazing Facts Bible studies, there must be something online about them. So I decided to check it out. I went on the computer to Amazing Facts, and it said it right down the bottom of the Bible studies, amazingfacts.org. Checked it out, and there was free Bible studies there. It was the very same ones that we had been studying. After finding the Amazing Facts Bible studies online, and I did them all, I think there were 27, 28 Bible studies, I felt like I was finally seeing the truth after all these years. We ordered the Amazing Facts DVDs, like The Cosmic Conflict and The Final Events, Prophecy Foundations, and different materials like that. Went through them, enjoyed all of them, and they impacted our lives even more.
6: Well, I worked at the post office. I knew Kirk and Sue for a very long time, and I wasn't allowed to talk to anyone about the Bible and Bible studies and things like that because they had told us not to. But anyway, when Sue came in and talked about it, she talked about the Sabbath, and I told her, well, Sue, I go to church on Saturday.
1: So I invited myself. She was excited, of course, to have me go. Husband and I both started going that very next Sabbath. And it wasn't but just 4 months after that we were baptized in this church. And it felt like the most glorious experience I could have ever had.
3: The thing that touches my heart the most is Merwin and I have been doing this for the last year and a half or 2 years. And Sue is not the only one that has responded to Amazing Facts. We've had several others that have responded and have been baptized. So this is what really makes it exciting. There's times it's discouraging, but the bottom line is every time you see somebody in the water being baptized, it's a thrill.
1: I know that Jesus loves me. After all of the tragedy that I've been through, He made sure that the two men came and brought the Amazing Facts Bible studies to me and my husband. My life will never be the same. It is forever changed, and I am forever part of the family of God.
7: There is no life without its wounds. We spend our decades battling others, trading insults, feeling used by those more powerful or proud. First our knees, and then our hearts get scraped by this tough, bruising sport of life. When we aren't fighting to defend ourselves, we're putting bandages on wounds that no one else can see. The scars, the tight-lipped bitterness, teach all the worst of lessons, that no one can be fully trusted, that evil lurks behind each smile. We watch the grim parade of former heroes, now reduced to injured, hurting souls like us. But there is one whose wounds bring healing to us all. In all our broken, lacerated past, just one man drained the bitter cup, felt sorrow rip his heart apart, and still, somehow, remained the joyous, hopeful Savior he was meant to be. Beaten, cursed, condemned, and killed, Jesus never lost the love he lived. He was pierced for our transgressions. He was crushed for our iniquities. The punishment that brought us peace was on him. And by his wounds, we are healed. His story doesn't end with pain, for he broke through our woundedness one cool spring, life-affirming dawn. The morning, ours. The healing, ours. His resurrection, what's in store for us. Choose healing now, and stay in grace.

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1: 4 days ago, I was in California at a place called Weimar Institute for a series of talks that I was giving. And on a Friday afternoon, I took a long walk for about an hour out in the woods, just enjoying the day and getting my exercise and spending some time with Jesus, praying and thinking about the Bible. And I strongly sensed that God was talking to my heart, and He gave me four simple steps toward heaven. Steps to heaven, what to do to get into the kingdom of God. And I'd like to share those with you in this one and the next three talks after this. And the first step, it's very simple, it's very powerful. You don't have to do a lot, but it's based on Luke 11, verse 13, where Jesus said, "If you then, being evil, know how to give good gifts to your children, how much more shall your heavenly Father give the Holy Spirit to them that ask Him?" I don't know if you've ever really done this, if you've ever actually opened your mouth and prayed, "Dear God, dear Jesus, give me the Holy Spirit in my life." I encourage you to do that, to do what Jesus said. These four steps are things that we can do every day, and we need to do them every day. And so that's the first step. Number one, first step to heaven is to pray every day that Jesus will give you the Holy Spirit in your life. And if you'll do that, I promise you, things will start to happen. Your conscience will come alive. Your understanding of the Bible will become much deeper and powerful. And you'll be on the road to glory. So step number one, ask Jesus every day to give you the Holy Spirit. You won't be sorry.
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1: It has stood the test of time. God's book, the Bible. Still relevant in today's complex world. It is written. Sharing hope around the globe.
2: I'm John Bradshaw. This is It Is Written. Thanks for joining me. Wesley Autry was standing on the platform of a subway station in New York City. With him were his two little daughters, aged 4 and 6. Suddenly, another man on that platform had a seizure. He stumbled and fell off the platform onto the subway tracks. And at that moment, the lights of an oncoming train appeared in the tunnel. What was going to happen next would be horrific. But without hesitation, Wesley jumped down onto the subway tracks with the train approaching and tried to drag the man out of harm's way. Then he realized the train was approaching too fast and there would be no time to get the man off the tracks. But realizing there was a drainage trench between the tracks, Wesley pushed the man into that gap and threw himself on top of the man. Just seconds later, the train rushed right over top of both of them, barely missing Wesley. It was so close that the train left grease marks on Wesley's knitted cap. When the train came to a halt, Wesley called up to the frightened onlookers on the platform. "There are two little girls up there. Let them know their daddy is okay." Instantly, Wesley Autry became a national hero. Everyone was moved by his bravery and for the compassion he showed a total stranger. There was no logical reason for him to risk his life. He had two small daughters up there to think about. But a human being was in desperate need, and Wesley, moved with compassion, did what he could to save the man. The press called him the Subway Superman, the Harlem Hero. But the headline in one newspaper described Wesley Autry in biblical terms. It read, "Good Samaritan saves man on subway tracks." You know, a couple of thousand years ago, Jesus related an incident that was somewhat similar. It's the parable of the Good Samaritan. It's well known. It's likely that the basis of this story was a real incident. Could be that it was headline news, and possibly some of the people in the crowd listening to Jesus may have personally known the characters in the story. That's possible. Today we're going to look at that story, and we're going to take a close-up look. As a matter of fact, together we're going to go to Israel. The parable of the Good Samaritan is set on the road between Jerusalem and Jericho. Today, part of that road is known as the Wadi Kelt, and I visited that road to see what it was like. Not just what it's like today, but to get an idea of what it must have been like 2,000 years ago when Jesus related this parable. Being in that location caused me to reflect upon the story of the Good Samaritan. One thing you notice about the area is that it is a harsh environment. Rocky and arid and dry and hot. Jesus, in Luke chapter 10, told a parable regarding a man who had had that very experience. And he set the parable on this road, trail, whatever word you'd like to use. He talked about a man who was walking to Jericho, and this was the way to Jericho. Of course, there's no way at all to know just where this happened, but it happened somewhere along this road. And you can imagine what it was like. Here's what Jesus said. "A certain man went down from Jerusalem to Jericho and fell among thieves who stripped him of his clothing, wounded him, and departed, leaving him half dead." I can imagine that. And if you get left for dead around here, it's not going to be a pretty sight. You wouldn't have a whole lot of hope. And then we read this very interesting passage where Jesus pretty well skewers the religious establishment, because he says, "Now by chance a certain priest came down that road, and when he saw him, he passed by on the other side." Now, as you look at this road, there are wider bits and narrower bits, but it's not a freeway. The priest who got out of the way of the man who'd been wounded virtually had to step over him or step around him. Most likely, It wasn't a matter of crossing a wide place, but maybe his robes, his flowing robes, even dragged over the poor fella's half-dead body as he went by. So it's not like the priest could say, never saw him. The priest couldn't miss him and actually had to go to some effort to avoid the man. And then Jesus talks on, likewise, a Levite. When he arrived at the place, he came and looked and passed by on the other side. So we saw something. He said, ah, what's that? I think I'll go and check it out. And he came and he saw this fella and he realized, not the sort of thing I want to bother getting my hands dirty with. And he too went around the guy. Then Jesus says, there came by someone who was a Samaritan. One of these lower caste, lower class guys, the kinds of people that the Israelites looked at like they were dogs, treated like they were less than human. And he came by. And I want to think with you, now that we're in this environment, about what the story really means. The Samaritan, as he journeyed, came where he was. And when he saw him, he had compassion. So he went to him and bandaged his wounds, pouring on oil and wine. And he set him on his own animal, brought him to an inn and took care of him. So this man found the wounded fella, the wounded man. He's referred to as a man. We don't know what stripe he was. He put him on his animal. I mean, look at this environment. He went to some trouble to do this. It wasn't easy. He went out of his way. And then he said, you know, instead of just going to Jericho where I was going, I think I'll go and find an inn. He may have taken him to Jericho for all we know. But going to an inn wasn't a matter of just going driving to the next freeway exit and pulling off at the Motel 6 or the Hampton Inn and Suites or whatever the case might be. He went out of his way and found a place and he said, look after this man for me. I'll even come back and make sure that I've given you enough money, because if it takes more money than I've left for you to look after this man, then I will come back here and I will settle up. Being in this place where the story actually happened shines a whole new light on the story of the Good Samaritan. Here on the Jericho Road, the road where Jesus walked, Jesus told a story to make us stop and think about what it is to be

0: But is there more to the story of the Good Samaritan? Let's take a look further in just a moment.
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0: In 2 Thessalonians 2 and verse 10, the Apostle Paul wrote about a certain group of people who, he said, received not the love of the truth that they might be saved. Based on what Paul is saying, only those who love the truth will receive eternal life. He didn't say salvation is for those who know the truth only, but those who love the truth. I'm sure churches are crowded with people who know the truth, but it's only when Jesus touches your heart that that truth starts to make any real difference. While you study the Bible and do whatever else you do for spiritual growth, keep in mind, salvation isn't only about theory. You can be right and still be wrong. It's when you love the Savior who you find in the midst of the truths of God's Word that things really come alive. I'm John Bradshaw for It Is Written. Let's live today by every word. This is It Is Written. I'm John Bradshaw. Thank you for joining me today. Today, the story of the Good Samaritan. Now, to get from Jerusalem to Jericho today would take you no more than an hour by car, less than an hour. It's a distance of not quite 30 miles. And what's interesting about that trip is that along the way you descend about 3,250 feet, 1,000 meters or so. That's how far down you go. Now, why did Jesus tell the story of the Good Samaritan, do you think? Was it just because he wanted to share the lesson of compassion? No doubt that was part of it, but Jesus shared the story in answer to a question. And the answer the story provided spoke directly to the needs of the hearts of his hearers, and it speaks to us today. A theologian had asked Jesus this question. He said, "What shall I do to inherit eternal life?" You find that in Luke 10:25. So what Jesus said in response, which includes the story of the Good Samaritan, is to be understood in the context of the subject of salvation. What's the process of salvation? Serious question. A wrong answer could have eternal consequences. Jesus responded by saying this. You read it in Luke chapter 10. "What is written in the law? What is your reading of it?" That's Luke 10:26. When Jesus preached to the multitudes in the Sermon on the Mount, he said, "You have heard that it was said." Most of those in his audience that day couldn't read. They had to rely on what they have heard, which is why Jesus said, "You have heard." But this man was learned. He could read. Jesus asked him, "What is your reading of the law?" Now, this man knew his Bible. He summarized the first four commandments by quoting Moses in Deuteronomy 11 and verse 13. Let's look at that. "I command you this day to love the Lord your God and to serve him with all your heart and with all your soul." For a summary of the last six commandments, he referred to Leviticus 19 and verse 18. "You shall love your neighbor as yourself." His answer came easily. This was something the lawyers, the theologians, discussed among themselves. Jesus said, "You have answered rightly. Do this and you will live." But there was another question also hotly discussed among the lawyers. How should one's neighbor be defined? So this man snapped back, "Who is my neighbor?" To answer this question, Jesus told the story of the Good Samaritan. Looking at everything in context, we see that this parable isn't simply an appeal from Jesus to be more compassionate, as important as that is, and it is important. The issue, however, is much bigger. What's at stake here is the question of how to be saved. The parable of the Good Samaritan is part of Jesus' answer on how God saves us. Now, let's make sure we don't miss something really important. The question asked was, "Lord, what must I do to be saved?" The answer to this question, on the answer to this question, hinges our eternal destiny. And no one can give us a better answer to this question than the Savior himself. Therefore, we need to listen carefully. The answer our Lord gave is a radical answer. He said, essentially, he said this. He said, obeying the law is a vital part of the salvation experience. Now, we know that salvation is a gift that cannot be earned. Paul said this in Romans chapter 3 and verse 20. By the deeds of the law, there shall no flesh be justified in his sight. That's clear. Galatians 3 verse 11, let's read that. But that no man is justified by the law in the sight of God, it is evident. For the just shall live by faith. Again and again, the New Testament proclaims that salvation is by God's grace through faith. Ephesians 2:8. For by grace are ye saved through faith, and that not of yourselves, it is the gift of God, not of works, lest any man should boast. Ephesians 2:8 and 9. The Bible says this in Romans chapter 10. If you confess with your mouth the Lord Jesus and believe in your heart that God has raised him from the dead, you will be saved. Romans 10 verse 9. So what was Jesus saying when he told his hearers in the story of the Good Samaritan? Well, for one thing, it's much the same as what he told the rich young ruler. If you want to be saved, if you want to live in the right relationship with God, it's right relationship with God, it's important that you keep God's commandments. Now,

freely by grace through faith. We want to remember that salvation is a love affair. It was initiated by God because, as the Bible says, God so loved the world that he gave his only begotten Son, that whoever believes in him should not perish, but have eternal life. John 3:16. Salvation is the gift of God's love. Sin estranged us from God. To find his lost sheep, Jesus left his Father's house and condescended to be clothed with humanity. He endured the brambles and thorns of Calvary. He shed his blood. He endured the agony of the crucifixion. In the darkest hour on the hill of Golgotha, he cried out, my God, why have you forsaken me? The pain caused by this separation broke his heart and caused his death. But he found his lost sheep, and all heaven rejoiced with him. And now there's nothing he wants more than to have us with him forever. In his high priestly prayer, he had one passionate request. Father, Jesus prayed, I desire that they also whom you gave me may be with me where I am. John 17:24. There's nothing Jesus wants more than to have you and me with him forever. But God's offer isn't meaningful in any practical way until the sinner responds to it. What good will eternal life be to those who don't love God? People who haven't learned to love God wouldn't even be happy in heaven. They'd be miserable. Because God loved us, we respond to his love by loving him in return. The Apostle John said, we love him because he first loved us. 1 John 4 and verse 19. The primary reason why we should desire to be saved is because we love Jesus so much, we appreciate so greatly the love of God, that we want to spend eternity with him. And Jesus makes it very clear that our love for him must be supreme. Remember what he said? Let's read this together. Here's what Jesus said. He that loves father or mother more than me is not worthy of me. And he that loves son or daughter more than me is not worthy of me. And he who does not take his cross and follow after me is not worthy of me. That's Matthew chapter 10, verses 37 and 38. Such a love for Jesus leads to eternal life. And this is what Jesus told the lawyer. If you love God with all of your heart, mind, soul, and strength, then he will save you. And what is it that demonstrates this love? You want to hear it? This is in 1 John chapter 5. For this is the love of God, that we keep his commandments. That's 1 John 5 verse 3. And Jesus said in John 14 and verse 15, if you love me, keep my commandments. Now notice, he was not saying, if you love me, then go ahead and prove it by keeping my commandments. Jesus was saying, if you love me, something's going to happen in your life. It's an inevitability that you will keep my commandments. Those who are saved won't have worked their way to heaven, but their obedience will have shown that they loved God, they loved Jesus with all their hearts. Jesus wasn't telling the lawyer that salvation is by works. He said, you confess that you must love the Lord with all your heart if you want to be saved. That's the right answer. But your love for God will be revealed by your obedience to God's commandments. But then Jesus takes it a step further. I'll have more in just a moment. Planning for your financial future is a vital aspect of Christian stewardship. For this reason, It Is Written is pleased to offer free planned giving and estate services. 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

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The concept of loving God is pretty easy to get your arms around, isn't it? That is, it's obvious God is good. He gives us life. He pours out His blessings. We know God is good. Our problem is usually more often with those who are closest to us. You'll notice in the parable of the Good Samaritan, the lawyer, who was actually a theologian, a doctor of the law, asks Jesus a really interesting question. Jesus affirmed him when he told Jesus that people ought to love God and love their neighbor. He got that from the writings of Moses. But he said to Jesus, "Who is my neighbor?" And you'll notice the passage in Luke 10 says that he asked Jesus this because he was willing to justify himself, Luke 10:29. The parable of the Good Samaritan challenged the people listening to Jesus because in the eyes of the Jews, there were no good Samaritans. They were all bad. The worst insult a Jew could sling at the one he despised was to call him a Samaritan. Listen to how they maligned Jesus. "Do we not say rightly that you are a Samaritan and have a demon?" It's John 8:38. In their eyes, no one could be lower than a demon-possessed Samaritan. The woman at the well told Jesus this. She said, "The Jews have no dealings with the Samaritans." John 4 verse 9. The shortest route between Jerusalem and Galilee went through Samaria, but many Jews were willing to almost double the distance by crossing the Jordan and traveling up the West Bank up to the Sea of Galilee, just to avoid going through Samaria. If just the shadow of a Samaritan fell on a Jew, he'd feel morally unclean. Yet here's Jesus telling these people that a Samaritan was their neighbor. In this parable, Jesus drives home a powerful lesson. You can talk all you want about loving God, but the truth is that your love for God is no stronger than your love for your fellow man. Your confession that you love God may be impressive, but it's meaningless unless you love your neighbor as yourself. The Bible says this in 1 John chapter 4, verses 20 and 21. If a man says, "I love God," and hate his brother, he is a liar. For he that does not love his brother whom he has seen, how can he love God whom he has not seen? And this commandment we have from him, that he who loves God must love his brother also. Jesus said in Luke 6 and verse 32, "But if you love those who love you, what credit is that to you? For even sinners love those who love them." This is what makes this parable so powerful. The priest and the Levite, by their offices, confessed to love God. They did service for him. Their lives were committed to him. They were recognized by the people as spiritual. But Jesus says their profession was meaningless. It was only a show. Those who truly love God will reveal their love for God by how they treat others. The Samaritan might have been despised, but he showed more genuine love for God than did the priest or the Levite. Through this parable, Jesus is speaking to us. He asked Peter, "Do you love me?" He's still addressing this question to you and me. We can claim to be Christians, good people, show up in church, keep a Bible on the bookshelf, but the truth is revealed when we find a neighbor next to us on the road. Whatever we do to one of the least, we do to Jesus. Too many people are priests and Levites in the way they treat others. They confess to be saved, but their confession is hollow. There's no salvation for anybody as long as there's a neighbor who needs help while we pass by on the other side unmoved. And let's turn that over. We shouldn't claim that our neighborly actions give evidence that we are truly Christians if our lack of obedience to God shows otherwise. These are two sides of the same coin. Salvation will reveal that you love God because obedience to God is being shown, demonstrated in your life through obedience to God's commandments. But on the other side, if all you have is obedience and no love for your fellow human being, that obedience really isn't worth 2 cents. They go hand in hand.
Jesus shared the parable of the Good Samaritan to show us this. Today, I'd like to make you a very special offer. We've talked today about genuine Christianity, and I'd like to share with you a resource that will help you understand what genuine Christianity looks like and how you can experience it in your life, how you can know God and be close to Him and have a genuine Christian experience. This book is powerful. It's called Steps to Christ. And I can tell you, because I've read it over and over again, this book will bring into your life the power of God and will help you to understand what it means to know Jesus truly as your Lord and Savior, how to have a relationship with Him that is successful and that will keep you moving in the footsteps that Jesus trod. 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I'd like to pray with you now. Let's pray together. Our Father in heaven, we thank you for this wonderful parable Jesus shared of the Good Samaritan and how through this simple story Jesus shows us that our profession of faith in you is revealed in how we treat others. Give us grace to be good Samaritans. And at the same time, as Jesus spoke to that theologian, he made it very clear that he calls us to be obedient and faithful and to follow the Word of God and the precepts of heaven. Lord, I think we can confess we're incapable of that. We need you to come into our lives and do in us what we cannot do ourselves. Thank you that there is a Savior, one who transforms and enables us to do what we couldn't do otherwise. We thank you today, and we pray in Jesus' name. Amen.

0: Thank you for joining me today. I look forward to seeing you again next time. Until then, remember, it is written, man shall not live by bread alone, but by every word that proceeds from the mouth of God.
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2: My name is Diana Dixon. I'm a professional truck driver. 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
3: Diana Dixon also tried to help. She parked her semi, jumped out, and headed toward the pickup. That's when she saw vehicles barreling toward her, so she reacted by jumping off 475 to a road below.
2: Well, a pickup had clipped a semi, and I stopped to help, and I saw it in the mirror, so I walked back. The gentleman told me, he says, hey, you know, everything's okay. They called 911, and I looked over at the pickup, and there was a black pickup over there, and he was okay. At about that time, I don't know how far I walked, but I walked far enough, and a semi hit him, and it imploded. I knew it was going to hit me. I had 30 seconds to decide, and I decided to jump.
4: Yeah, I jumped off the bridge. My back broke.
5: Where are you at?
4: I don't know.
2: Fractured my pelvis in 24 places, 5 broken ribs, C5 neck fracture. I had a collapsed lung. I had a lacerated bladder. I was bleeding internally. I had no marks on the outside of me at all but a scrape where my arm had scraped the concrete. From the chest down, I was on fire. I was a dispatcher for a year after the accident, and I went back to finish my degree. And I went to Pittsburgh, threw a backpack over my back, walked like all the other students. I ran a marathon, and since then I've been back to truck driving. There was a gentleman I worked with, and one day he was walking in, and he walked up to my desk, and I was reading my Bible. And he says, are you a believer? And I said, yes. And he gave me some amazing facts, study guides. And it was an eye-opening experience for me. I mean, I started reading them, and I had a bunch of questions to ask him. So I got online, and I got on the Amazing Facts webpage. And I just found that information just that I'd never known. I went back to work as a truck driver because that was my ministry. It was my ministry before the accident. And I was driving down the road, and I just needed a connection. And I was flipping through, and somehow I ended up on YouTube. And next thing I know, Amazing Facts, one of those things, would come up there, and I listened to it. I'm driving down the road. I got 11 hours of driving. So I listened to one, I listened to another one, and the more I listened to him, everything that I thought in my heart, I just click onto one of his YouTubes, and there he was giving me the answer. I walked in a Seventh-day Adventist church for the first time, and I felt at home. I was baptized in the Seventh-day Adventist church because I had found the truth that I just was searching for and I'd been praying about. Amazing Facts has been such an inspiration and important for my coming back into ministry that I want to be able to give back to anyone that I can. And Amazing Facts is the backbone of my ministry. My name is Diana Dixon. Thank you.

That's unbelievable, we say, by which we mean surprising. Incredible, we gasp, when we should say amazing. But the good news of the Father's love for us was meant to be believed, trusted, taken in, absorbed. Even when it runs against the grain of all the hard-edged stories some have told of him. While young in faith, our ears were sometimes filled with stories of an angry God, a frowning deity who took his vengeance out in hurricanes and settled scores with thunderstorms. By all accounts, this God was invariably upset with us, disappointed by the sadly predictable ways we failed to keep his law, reform our ways, and live to bring him glory. And when the gospel of his grace first sounded in our hearts, it seemed a counter-narrative, as though describing some new God. But Jesus, image of the unseen Father, told us, showed us what was always irrefutably true. God did not send his Son into the world to condemn the world, but to save the world through him. Grace is the way God thinks of us. For I know the thoughts that I think toward you, says the Lord, thoughts of peace and not of evil, to give you a future and a hope. Repent of any untrue view of him. Believe the goodness of our God and stay in grace.

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1: In the last program, I talked about four steps to heaven and gave you step number one, which is to pray every day for the Holy Spirit. Step number two is based on Matthew chapter 5, verse 8, where Jesus said, "Blessed are the pure in heart, for they shall see God." The Lord has strongly impressed my heart, my mind, that if Jesus can change my heart, everything else will follow. I like to garden. We've got a few fruit trees in our backyard, and lots of plants in the garden, and I've learned a lot about roots and growth and fruit. And the Bible uses words like this. It talks about trees and roots and fruit. And a lot of times we focus on the fruit, which really is our behavior, and we don't focus on the roots. And it's very clear in Scripture that if God can change the root, then the fruit will follow afterwards. And I can't think of a more powerful prayer than to ask Jesus every day, "Lord, give me a pure heart." And so that's what I encourage you to do. Pray for the Holy Spirit every day and ask Jesus to give you a pure heart. And if you do, I promise you, things will start happening in your life and the fruit will change, which means your behavior, your words, your attitudes, your actions, they will flow out of what God does inside of you. So will you do it? Pray every day, "Jesus, please give me a pure heart." And then if you do that, watch what God does.
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Warning, side effects of listening to KWJD include sudden joy, smiling for no reason, and unexpected praise breaks. That's 92.1 FM, KWJD, live from Onalaska, Washington, because faith meets the airwaves here. And the music, oh yeah, it slaps.